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0: Thank you to David Dye and Dr. Dog for that session. It originally aired in 2010. You heard it today as part of our Sense of Place Philadelphia series. Another Philly session from our archives in just a minute on World Cafe.
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4: 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The General Joseph Bartholomew Chapter of the Sons of the American Revolution is putting on Sharing the Spirit of America. It's a public reading of the Declaration of Independence on July 8th. The reading is from 4 to 6:30 p.m. at the Connie Link Amphitheater. 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
0: Hey, I'm Raina Duris. You are listening to World Cafe. And these days, Waxahachie, led by Katie Crutchfield, is what you might call indie music royalty, releasing critically adored and award-winning albums. She doesn't live in Philadelphia anymore, but she did for some of the project's formative years. For our Sense of Place Philadelphia series, we are revisiting a session with original host David Dye from those years. First aired in 2015, just after Waxahachie released the album Ivy Trip. Here, David had just asked Katie if her sister Allison was responsible for her making the move to Philly.
5: No. She and Keith here and our friend Kyle Gilbride and I were living in Brooklyn, and we all decided to move to Philly together.
6: And why?
5: Because New York is terrible. No, I'm just kidding. It's just expensive and overwhelming, and Philly is, you know, better.
6: Totally livable.
5: Yeah.
6: And you should tell people you're in West Philadelphia. Is there some kind of a major difference, like attitude amongst those who live in, say, the River Wards and those who live in West Philadelphia?
5: I don't know if I should be the one to say so, but I really like living in West Philly, for right. sure. Yeah, it's definitely for me.
6: And what are the vibes? What are the general outlook of what will be in West Philly?
5: I don't know. My friends in West Philly, it's sort of like more laid back, and there's just like a lot of good music happening there right now.
6: So much great music coming out of this city. And when you guys started playing here, you started playing in two bands here at once, right?
5: I started playing in Waxahachie and also in a band called Great Thunder.
6: Right.
5: Yeah.
6: Well, we'll discuss more of everything, but why don't you guys do a tune to begin with?
5: Sure. This is called Under a Rock. It's a new song.

0: Waxahachie live on the cafe today. And Katie, thank you so much for coming in.
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0: The Payoff from Father John Misty. Going to be seeing him in just over a week up in Canada at the Mariposa Folk Festival. And maybe I can ask him what the heck that song's about. I don't know if you were really like paying attention to the lyrics there, but they're super cryptic. What does it mean? Something to ponder as you wait for Live from the Archives in a minute here on World Cafe.
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0: This is Live from the Archives on World Cafe. I'm Raina Duras. This is the part of the show every day where I reach back into the zillions of live performances that have been recorded for World Cafe, and I play you a couple. Today, two live tracks from the year that Beyoncé performed at the Super Bowl, that Jennifer Lawrence tripped on her dress walking up to get her Oscar, and everyone was making videos.

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With a practice featuring four doctors, including two who wear hearing devices themselves, BNA takes a genuine interest in each patient. They believe a combination of expertise and empathy is how people embrace hearing technology and keep hearing the most important sounds of their lives. More information at bnaudiology.com.

0: Tree by the River from Iron and Wine, who kind of seems like a guy who knows about nature and critters and stuff. But I wonder if he knows the important critter fact I'm about to tell you next on World Cafe.
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0: If you ever see a rabbit swimming, something is probably wrong. 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

0: 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With a practice featuring four doctors, including two who wear hearing devices themselves, BNA takes a genuine interest in each patient. They believe a combination of expertise and empathy is how people embrace hearing technology and keep hearing the most important sounds of their lives. 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
1: Washington, I'm Dave Mattingly. The State Department says the U.S. is sending search and rescue teams from California and Virginia to Venezuela. That's where thousands of people are missing following Wednesday's powerful earthquakes. At least 235 people are confirmed dead. More than 4,000 others were injured. Amid the ceasefire between the U.S. and Iran, an Israeli drone strike has killed three people in southern Lebanon. That's according to Lebanese state media. At the same time, talks are continuing in Washington between Israel and Lebanon about an Israeli withdrawal from southern Lebanon. NPR's Jawad Rizkala reports.
2: Israel struck the Nez Esivi on the southern outskirts of Mefidim, the last village outside that area of Israeli-occupied southern Lebanon. Hilal Shreb, speaking from the hospital the bodies were taken to, told NPR that three men were his relatives and civilians, his cousin Qasim, Qasim's son, and another family member. They had traveled from Germany, he says, where they run a steel business. After hearing others had safely visited the area, they went to check on their property. Israeli military said the man posed an imminent threat, but provided no evidence about why. The strike comes after Israel's defense minister said Israeli forces would not withdraw even if the U.S. demanded it, and that the 200,000 residents from the area it occupies would not be allowed to return. Jawad Rizkala, NPR News, Beirut.
1: This is NPR News. A record heat wave in France is expected to ease over the next few days, with afternoon highs expected to reach the 80s to low 90s. That follows days of triple-digit temperatures. The National Archives says it's closing a regional facility in Northern California. That's sparking questions from some, as Aditi Bandlamudi with member station KQED reports.
3: An email sent to staff in San Bruno says the federal agency's decision is meant to improve efficiency and effectiveness. UC Santa Cruz professor Caitlin Kali'ia'a says she's worked with the National Archives to access tribal records for her research and uncover family history.
4: I literally don't know what to do. What will happen with these records? What will happen with my grandparents' records? What will happen with the records of all the Native peoples whose lives I've looked into in the past several years?
3: The San Bruno facility, just south of San Francisco, holds original immigration and court records for United States v. Wong Kim Ark, a case that reaffirmed citizenship under the 14th Amendment, and inmate case files from Alcatraz. For NPR News, I'm Aditi Bandlamudi in San Francisco.
1: A report in Manager magazine says German automaker Volkswagen is planning to cut up to 100,000 jobs and cease vehicle production at four plants in Germany. It would mark the most sweeping cuts at VW in the company's 89-year history. I'm Dave Mattingly in Washington.
5: America's 250th birthday is a big year for those actors who portray George Washington, some with sass.
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6: No.
7: Oh.
6: No. Thomas Jefferson.
7: I knew that.
6: You did not. You did not know that. The thought was as absent as the rest of your trousers.
5: That story was all the news Saturday on Weekend Edition from NPR News. 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
10: 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I'm Leila Fadel.
11: And I'm Michelle Martin. Good morning. President Trump hosted farmers in the White House Rose

0: Garden last night, where he discussed wanting to give them more federal aid.
1: It's part of an effort to shore up the president's relationships with a group that had been part of his base ahead of November elections, after tariffs and the Iran war has squeezed their finances.
0: NPR's Danielle Kurtzleben is here to tell us more about this. Good morning, Danielle.
2: Good morning.
0: What did the president have to say to the farmers?
2: Well, first off, Trump likes to talk about people supporting him, and farmers have heavily supported him in the past. So that came up multiple times.
3: From the day I ran, for some reason you like me. I came from the city, a city slicker. And from the day I ran, you like me. And from the day I ran, I like you.
2: But beyond that, he talked about a few policy proposals, including that $11 billion in farm aid he wants now. Now, if Congress approves that, it would be in addition to $12 billion in aid paid out earlier this year. And like you said, this all comes amid a wave of White House attention on farmers. There was a farmer roundtable in Wisconsin a few weeks ago, and Trump's administration has proposed a plan that would essentially force Iran to buy U.S. ag products, though details on that are very sketchy right now. And Trump is pushing to allow higher ethanol fuel to be sold year-round. Now, right now, it's not, because it can contribute to air pollution during warmer months.
0: That is a lot of focus on one sort of particular, I don't know, constituency, I guess I would say. Mm-hmm. But it's also true that the president's own policy decisions have caused problems for this group.
2: Well, exactly. Now, it had already been a rough few years for farmers, but Trump's actions this term really didn't help. Tariffs made inputs like equipment more expensive. His trade wars have especially damaged the soybean market, and the war in Iran made fertilizer and diesel more costly, though prices are starting to come down. But people in farm country have lost confidence in the president. 1 month into this term, rural voters' net approval of Trump was at plus 22 percentage points in the NPR PBS News Marist poll. This month, it was at negative 10. So that's a huge slide.
0: Danielle, can we go back to that proposal you just mentioned about Iran? Can you tell us any more about it?
2: Well, not really, because we don't know a lot. What officials have said is that the U.S. and Qatar would oversee any unfrozen assets and use that control to require Iran to buy U.S. corn, soy, and wheat. Now, we should say that Iran pretty quickly responded that they wouldn't go along with this. And the idea raises real questions. For example, right now, Iran buys food from other countries, including U.S. allies. So it could complicate the U.S.'s relationships with those countries if the U.S. muscles them out of the Iranian market. Now, none of that has stopped Trump and other White House officials from talking up this proposal all week. But if it doesn't happen, farmers won't give Trump credit for simply attempting a new policy, says Republican pollster Whit Ayers.
4: Promises of things that might happen in the future if things all go our way and the Iranians decide to buy a bunch of agricultural products, even though they say they're not going to do so, that's just like smoke and mirrors.
2: And as far as aid goes, now that may make some farmers happier with Trump, but also a lot of farmers will tell you they just prefer good profits over government checks.
0: That is NPR's Danielle Kurtzleben. And Danielle, thank you.
2: Thank you.
1: Big TV networks often use their channels to promote their own shows. ABC is using its airwaves to push back on what it says are the Trump administration's efforts to muzzle its free speech.
5: The View has welcomed your favorite guests and covered the issues you care about for nearly 30 years. Now, the FCC wants to control who is allowed to appear on the show.
1: As NPR's David Fokenflik reports, you're watching a pitched battle between one of the nation's largest television networks and the U.S. government.
6: The Federal Communications Commission sets the rules by which companies can broadcast on the public airwaves. As its chair, Brendan Carr is the top enforcer. He has had ABC and its corporate parent, the Walt Disney Company, in his crosshairs since the outset of the second Trump administration.
7: We've been making very clear over the last 18 or so months that we are going to be holding broadcasters accountable.
6: Carr is investigating the ABC chat show The View. He argues it is unfair to the president and Republicans. This from an interview with NPR late last month.
7: If you want to have a program and put it out over the broadcast airwaves, you should comply with the rules of the road.
6: The rule he's referring to is called equal time. That means networks and stations can't favor specific candidates or political parties during election season on any of their shows. Except that is for news programs. Government officials aren't supposed to interfere with journalists' independent news judgment. For two decades, the FCC has deemed The View as a news show and thus exempt from that rule. Carr has sharply questioned that. Carr is also investigating whether Disney should be stripped of the broadcast licenses for the 8 local TV stations it owns. That dispute over the diversity, equity, and inclusion policies at the company.
7: The case of Disney in particular, our enforcement investigation is not about speech, it's about conduct and whether they have had policies that discriminate.
6: Among other things, Carr has zeroed in on policies meant to boost hiring of people from underrepresented groups in front of the camera and behind it. Disney and ABC declined comment. In legal filings, ABC and Disney call Carr's claims baloney, and they say his actions are an unconstitutional drive to punish free speech. That one could hit Disney where it hurts. ABC holds licenses in the nation's 6 largest TV markets. Now, it is appealing to viewers of those stations. Here's what it's airing in New York City.
8: Channel 7 has proudly served you for more than 75 years. Every day, we commit to inform, entertain, and serve you. Now, the FCC is questioning our commitment to the community.
6: The FCC rarely fails to renew a license. It does so only in extreme circumstance. And to force a broadcaster to defend its license years ahead of schedule, as Carr has done to ABC, that's almost unheard of.
9: I've been doing this for how long? 46 years. 46 years. I've been doing this for 46 years. I've never seen anything like it.
6: Arthur Belenduc has practiced FCC law for, as I believe you've just heard, a very long time. He notes the FCC has not set this for a public hearing, and he says there's a reason for that.
9: They want to hold something over Disney's head that says, oh, we might pull your license if you don't toe the line. They care about Disney, The View, Jimmy Kimmel. Get in line before the midterms, or we're going to cause you trouble.
6: Belenduc is filing briefs this morning on behalf of the Media Action Center and Frequency Forward, 2 public interest groups. He's using a legal maneuver to try to force the FCC's decision-making process into the open.
9: They don't get to do this behind closed doors.
6: Carr said Thursday afternoon that Disney is offering misinformation about his actions. Last I checked the FCC website, there are more than 40,000 public comments on the licensing question, another 53,000 on The View. Not all of those favor ABC. The Conservative Media Research Center says it delivered voluminous evidence that The View favors Democrats. But I read through a bunch of comments from ABC viewers, and man, are they ticked off at the idea of losing their shows. David Folkenflik, NPR News.
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14: On a Friday, this is WGLT's Sound Ideas, and I'm Lou Werner. A campaign to support art therapy on the other side of the globe returns to Bloomington this weekend. The 17th annual Music and Munch Benefit Concert at Casper Brewing Company is this Saturday afternoon at 2. In this Sound Ideas interview, co-organizer Kathy Hyland Moon tells WGLT student reporter Zachary Knox Doyle the event raises money to support a therapeutic arts program in East Africa.
15: I do some work in East Africa in terms of developing arts therapies there through paraprofessional training. So it's a collaborative program where I work with East African professionals and together we do the training program. And out of that, people get this paraprofessional knowledge, but in order for them to actually practice the arts therapies, and the funding is always an issue there. So this project, this, you know, fundraiser essentially raises money that supplies grants so that once people, like, quote unquote, graduate from the program, then they can apply for these grants.
16: How would they, quote unquote, graduate from these?
15: So the program itself is we ask for a 3-year commitment. It's an annual training program for 2-week training, but we ask them to come for 3 years. So if they do that, and that's what their graduation is. So if they do that, then they become eligible to apply for these grants.
16: Let's go back in time a little bit. Tell me about what sparked this event and how it became an annual concert.
15: So I got involved actually in 2008. That's when I started working for a nonprofit. The current nonprofit is the Collective Arts and Learning Network. That's the organization I work for now, the nonprofit. And really, I started doing this fundraiser initially to raise funding for the training program. But that's come to the point where it pretty much funds itself, I would say. And so now it's more, okay, how do the people then who finish the training, how do they do this work that they're really committed to? And mostly they're working with children, youth, and sometimes communities. So that's how it started. Again, started 17 years ago in our living room at our house. It was like a house concert. And it's grown over the years to where we have 8 hours of live music and raffles and silent auction items and lots of fun.
16: This is Sound Ideas. I'm Zach Knox Doyle speaking with Kathy Hyland Moon on the upcoming Music and Munch Benefit Concert in support of the Therapeutic Arts Program of East Africa. Can you speak on what the program provides and its importance?
15: So the Therapeutic Arts Program in East Africa, and mainly we work in Tanzania and Kenya, they really don't have any like formal educational programs for the arts therapy. So that would be dance, drama, music, and visual art. So this training is a way to support what people are really fascinated with and interested in doing. And it fits so well culturally too, because the arts are very integrated into the culture in East Africa. So it's a very kind of natural way for people to seek support and help, whether it's with, you know, somebody, a child might be hospitalized and needs support there, or it could be somebody with mental health issues who needs support. But it's a way that people can do the work that they're committed to and really passionate about doing. I think it's been especially meaningful there, not in every place, but in some places, like, for example, in the refugee area, to have funding is even more crucial than ever just because of the cutbacks on USAID. So that's made it even more meaningful.
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1: NPR's Danielle Kurtzleben says the president met with a group of farmers last night at the White House.
2: He talked about a few policy proposals, including that $11 billion in farm aid he wants now. Now, if Congress approves that, it would be in addition to $12 billion in aid paid out earlier this year. This all comes amid a wave of White House attention on farmers. Trump's administration has proposed a plan that would essentially force Iran to buy U.S. ag products, though details on that are very sketchy right now. And Trump is pushing to allow higher ethanol fuel to be sold year-round. Now, right now, it's not, because it can contribute to air pollution during warmer months.
1: AAA says the average price for regular gasoline in the U.S. has fallen to $3.90 a gallon. In California, it's below $5.50 for the first time in months. This is NPR News.
3: From the WGLT Newsroom, I'm Lou Winner. A crime data analyst overseeing Bloomington's Flock Safety Program says the technology has changed the cadence of police work in the department. Jack McQueen says departments set their own standards for data retention and storage.
4: We would rather work at a very fast cadence, hard to get a crime solved, than keep more data on the public, which is so not government to most people.
3: McQueen took questions from the City Civilian Police Relations Board and residents concerned about data storage and privacy. The city manager for the town of Normal says the town hopes to partner with Bloomington in the public phase of data center assessment. The city plans a public hearing with expert testimony as well as public input. Pam Reese says it's possible Normal can be involved, but staff is also doing work on the issue.
5: Gathering information about what other communities have adopted, what seems to be working in terms of data center regulations, and do some site visits as well.
3: Reese says staff wants public and council input on data centers before it makes a recommendation to the council. She says site visits may include to Aurora and DeKalb, both of which have newer data centers. 18 musical acts are scheduled to perform at a concert fundraiser in Bloomington this weekend. The 17th annual Music and Munch Benefit Concert is Saturday from 2 to 10 at Casper Brewing Company. Co-host Kathy Highland Moon says the concert used to be held at people's houses, including her own.
6: 17 years ago, in our living room at our house, it was like a house concert, and it's grown over the years to where we have 8 hours of live music and raffles and silent auction items and lots of fun.
3: All proceeds go to the Therapeutic Arts Program in East Africa. And Habitat for Humanity of McLean County is marking its 50th anniversary with a joint effort to build new affordable homes. State Farm volunteers and Habitat for Humanity crew members work together to build the exterior walls for two homes that will be built in West Bloomington. Habitat Executive Director Jolene Aldis says State Farm has sponsored and hosted the wall builds and is also helping build an entire home with the partner family. I'm Lou Winner, WGLT.
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9: 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I'm Leila Fadel.
10: And I'm Michelle Martin. Good morning. A huge state fair is underway on D.C.'s National Mall to celebrate the country's 250th birthday. The event is run by a group with close ties to the White House, and not all 50 states are participating, which leaves some people wondering if the Great American State Fair is really for everyone. Here's NPR's Rachel Treisman.
11: President Trump kicked off the state fair with a speech on Wednesday night.
12: Tonight, as we stand on the edge of our 250th year of independence, I am thrilled to declare that America is back.
11: The event sounded a lot like a Trump campaign rally. Lee Greenwood saying, "God bless the USA." Trump talked up his act.

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1: From the campus of Illinois State University, this is WGLT, and I'm Lou Werner. Your next newscast is at 7:04. You'll hear the local news you need to know, including how Town of Normal staff will be visiting other communities that have data centers before presenting proposed regulations to the town council. The U.S. Supreme Court gave President Trump more power to set immigration policy with a pair of decisions yesterday. That's after that newscast. A new bill to lower housing costs got a big bipartisan vote in Congress, but the president refuses to sign. On the next Friday News Roundup, Senate Republicans, oh my goodness, pass then reject an Iran War Powers resolution. And the Mondawmin effect wins in New York, and President Trump says leftist vandals, not shoddy workmanship at the reflecting pool. All of that at 10 a.m. on 1A. This is WGLT.
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11: Shares of SpaceX skyrocketed, you might say, after its IPO a couple weeks ago, but in the last week, fell back to earth, leaving Elon Musk a mere billionaire rather than a trillionaire. So what's going on? Is this just normal post-IPO volatility, or is there something else spooking investors? We asked Anita Ramaswamy, financial columnist at The Information, to find out.
13: If you think about it, like SpaceX's business, the only part that's profitable right now is Starlink, which is their internet satellite business. But they also have this big business launching rockets into space. They also acquired xAI earlier this year, which makes AI models, and they're trying to integrate that into some of the X social media products as well. So it's a lot of moving pieces, and I think there's a lot of uncertainty about the time horizon of when some of these bets are going to actually come to fruition and whether they will or not. There's also been some news about SpaceX raising more capital through a bond offering.
11: Right. So why would that sort of shake investors?
13: Yeah. So if you think about it, this is the biggest IPO that we've seen in a really long time. SpaceX raised about $86 billion in the IPO itself. And now they're going back to the market and they're raising more capital. It is important to note that this is a refinancing of bonds that they had already taken out. They took this debt out earlier this year just to buy xAI. And now they're going back to the market, refinancing, and they're raising about $25 billion of capital in that issuance. So it's possible that investors are just looking and thinking, you know, okay, you guys just raised all this capital and now you need even more money. It's hard to wrap your head around, you know, the long-term future that Elon Musk talks about, that the prospectus talks about, and sort of hard to believe that that is going to reap rewards for investors anytime soon.
11: So there's these sort of SpaceX specific factors that you talked about. And then there's kind of the markets more broadly, which have also been kind of in turmoil this week. There's been, you know, sell-offs of other big tech brands. What's been going on? You know, what sort of spurred this kind of downturn?
13: I think the recent downturn is, you know, just the market digesting some of the bigger issuances that we've just seen from SpaceX, and then also thinking about the OpenAI and Anthropic IPOs that are likely to come up later this year. A lot of fund managers that I've spoken to are reallocating some of their capital. They're selling down some of their positions in other big tech companies to make room for potentially adding some of these new names to their portfolios. And at the same time, you know, this narrative is ever shifting about which companies are actually on their way to justifying the billions of dollars that they're spending on AI.
11: That was Anita Ramaswamy at The Information. This conversation was part of our Tech Week in Review segment. You can find it on our website, marketplace.org/techbytes. Jesus Alvarado and Daniel Shin produce our show. Gary O'Keefe is our engineer. Daisy Palacios is the supervising producer. Nancy Fargali is the executive producer. I'm Megan McCarty-Carino, and that's Marketplace Tech. This is APM.
0: In no particular order, here is where this economy is. Inflation's high and going the wrong way. Growth is fine. Consumers are cranky. Politics are everywhere, and the Fed is feeling hawkish. Lather, rinse, repeat. The episode in which we make sense of it all. Next time on Marketplace.
1: 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When decisions are made by the city of Bloomington or town of Normal, WGLT is there. When violence strikes or housing falls short, WGLT gives you context. When unsung heroes do great things, WGLT shares their stories. From downtown to uptown and across McLean County, WGLT reporters who live in this community report on the stories that matter to you. WGLT, Bloomington Normal's public media.
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1: This is Sound Ideas on WGLT. I'm Lou Winner. A longtime presence at the Bloomington Police Department says while Flock-branded license plate readers are a relatively new addition, the technology has been in use for decades. Crime data analyst Jack McQueen gave a presentation Wednesday to the city's Public Safety and Community Relations Board. That's Bloomington's civilian-led body for police transparency and communication. It's McQueen's second time before the board, but 5 years into BPD's Flock safety camera program, some residents are concerned about the third-party vendor and what the department does with all that data. WGLT's Lauren Warnicke has more.
21: Jack McQueen did not shy away from the elephant in the room.
22: So I got a call and from multiple people saying, hey, your emails are out online.
21: A group called Shut the Flock Off requested all emails within the Bloomington Police Department with the word flock in them. It was 79,000 emails. A narrowing of the request resulted in the group still receiving thousands of documents, one of which was posted on social media this week. McQueen added that email to one of his slides in a presentation Wednesday to Bloomington's Public Safety and Community Relations Board.
22: Highlighted in there is my statement that they posted online that says, these issues are putting our system and data at risk, which was alarming to a lot of people. We got a lot of phone calls, and they said, uh-oh, that's that data from the LPRs. That means that's my car and your car at risk.
21: LPR stands for License Plate Reader. Static cameras positioned along roadways and in police vehicles to capture images of plates and the make, model, and color of cars. Hundreds of police agencies in Illinois lease cameras from a company called Flock Safety. Bloomington has 30 Flock cameras. Normal also has about 30. The McLean County Sheriff's Department has 12. Shenoah and Leroy have a few, too. The Atlanta-based company owns the gear. Police departments buy and manage their data. The email posted online is from McQueen to Flock Safety, expressing concern over access given to officers who shouldn't have had it. In the email, McQueen says, quote, "The problem now goes deeper on your side, and we are losing confidence in the company being able to secure our system properly."
22: This is my email. I'm telling you right now, this is a valid email. That's my email. The problem with it was, I'm not talking about LPR data in this email.
21: McQueen then shared the full email chain and gave an explanation. In the department's real-time crime data center, he says there is integration of 13 different technologies, including LPRs, and also public safety video cameras installed downtown and in parks, in-car dash cameras, and officer-worn body cameras.
22: For 12 hours down at Bloomington, in that system, an officer could have went in and clicked on a camera and renamed it ABC 123 to 123 ABC. We do not give our patrol officers access to the cameras in the city that contain live video. So that's what that email is. And go back, I'm just putting this up here because this just lit us up last week. That's the single email. And I'm unhappy, clearly unhappy with the vendor, because I need the security to be set in a way that I think is right.
21: Brad Bell leads the group Shut the Flock Off and has been driving much of the conversation about Flock LPRs online.
2: I just wanted to say it. Not everything that solves crime is good.
21: Bell was among about 15 people who attended Wednesday's presentation. The group has organized in-person and online meetings and produces a zine with information about Flock.
2: We're told that sharing it in a cloud is a benefit instead of it being hosted locally. To me, this is even scarier because we don't know what happens to it when it's in that cloud necessarily. We know what we're told, clearly, but we do know that there's been a lot of access issues and misuse issues that you can go home and look up, and I encourage you to do so.
21: Others raised similar concerns. That data has been used by federal immigration authorities, for example. The McLean County Sheriff previously said when some of their new cameras were installed, the default settings allowed federal authorities to access its data for a four-month period before they locked down permissions.
3: Okay, I'm wondering how much federal agencies...
4: Tell us who you are and where you're from.
3: I'm Sean Cooper from Bloomington.
4: Okay.
3: And I'm wondering how much access federal agencies have to this.
21: McQueen's microphone was turned off, but his answer was zero.
3: Zero at all. So the vendor that you purchase it through does not release this data to the agencies without your permission.
22: We own the data. We control the data. We control the distribution of the data.
21: McQueen says Bloomington's policy is to store data for 30 days in a cloud-based secure server. Video collected by those public safety cameras is held for just 14 days, also in cloud storage, and those are not Flock brand. McQueen says cloud storage facilitates data sharing between agencies. And frankly, he says everything is now cloud-based. Police case files, body cam footage, court records, the whole nine yards. McQueen says the department audits its use of the data, twice actually, and publishes every lookup in the BPD's transparency portal.
22: When that data gets captured, it's encrypted. It's encrypted at the highest levels, on the camera, to the cloud, in transit, stored encrypted, encrypted on the way back down. And the only way you can get information out of the system is a published PDF that is a piece of evidence that goes in an electronic system that is our evidence system, separate from that vendor, that then goes to court.
21: McQueen says license plate readers have actually been in use since the 1990s, and he gave ample examples of how LPR and other technology have been used in investigations to close cases, in many cases more quickly than they would have without that tool. But recent examples show not only citizens, but some police departments are thinking twice about Flock. In the northwest Illinois city of Crystal Lake, the police chief has been arrested, facing charges for allegedly using Flock data hundreds of times to track people he knew. And the other Bloomington, that's Bloomington, Indiana, pulled its Flock program amid public pressures from community members.
23: Okay, I'm Carol Coos. I'm president of the Central Illinois chapter of the ACLU. here in Bloomington.
21: The American Civil Liberties Union, or ACLU, has expressed deep concern across the country over privacy, worrying surveillance might help clear cases for departments, but at a cost.
23: I read the contract that Bloomington initially signed in 2022. The FLOC contract did not state what happened to the data once after that 30 days.
22: Each agency in that cloud for that particular vendor, each agency's account is segregated from other accounts. We set the retention period on those systems.
23: Okay.
22: And then I'm an old guy, so I think back to VHS tapes and everything else, is literally an overwrite of the same system on the server of the data that is currently coming today is overwriting day 31 in that 30-day window.
21: I'm Lauren Warnicke.
1: Jack McQueen says he's invited the Shut Flock Off group to speak with him 3 times. Brad Bell says he wanted to go through the materials they received through FOIA to determine what questions to ask, and they may take him up on the invitation in the future. 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
25: Good morning. The Supreme Court hands President Trump a win for his immigration agenda by ending temporary protected status for people from Haiti and Syria. Some have lived in the U.S. for decades and now could be deported. It's Morning Edition from NPR News. Hurt by tariffs and the Iran war, U.S. farmers lose confidence in President Trump. I'm Leila Fadel.
26: And I'm Michelle Martin. Trump welcomes farmers to the Rose Garden and tells them he'll get them more federal aid. On StoryCorps, a man remembers being raised by gay parents at the height of the AIDS crisis. Also, the U.S. suffers a World Cup loss to Turkey. Luckily, the outcome does not affect their standing. It is Friday, June 26th. Happy birthday to pop star Ariana Grande. She is 33 years old today. News is next.
27: Live from NPR News in Washington, I'm Windsor Johnston. Certain rescue operations are continuing in northern Venezuela after back-to-back earthquakes devastated the region on Wednesday. At least 235 people are confirmed dead, and officials warn the death toll is likely to rise as crews dig through the rubble of collapsed buildings. Reporter Manuel Ruida says the devastation stretches far beyond the hardest-hit neighborhoods.
28: Some parts of Caracas look like a war zone because many buildings have collapsed entirely. And also in La Guaira, which is a city about an hour away on the Caribbean coast. And because so many buildings have collapsed, people have lost their homes. They're sleeping in parks at night.
27: The U.S. has deployed disaster response teams to assist with search and recovery efforts. The White House is also pledging $150 million in humanitarian aid. Faith-based organizations that help resettle refugees are blasting the Supreme Court ruling that allows the Trump administration to turn away asylum seekers at the southern border. NPR's Jason DeRose reports.
0: Many groups that welcome asylum seekers and resettled refugees do their work as a form of ministry. Krish O'Mara Vignaraja heads the Lutheran organization Global Refuge.
9: There is a call rooted in Scripture to welcome the stranger, to treat the least of us with hospitality.
0: Many people seeking asylum in the U.S. are doing so for religious reasons, says Matthew Sorens with the evangelical organization World Relief.
11: That's true for people fleeing persecution as Christians or as Muslims or as Hindus or other religious traditions.
0: The administration argues that the asylum system is rife with abuse. Sorens says this Supreme Court decision makes it more difficult for people of faith to live out the value of hospitality. Jason DeRose, NPR News.
27: The Trump administration says the U.S. Forest Service is fully staffed for the summer as dozens of wildfires continue to burn in the West. But as NPR's Kirk Sigler reports, some former federal firefighters are pushing back on those claims.
12: There are now more than three dozen major fires burning mostly in the West, which is baking in a heat wave. All of this comes as the U.S. Forest Service, the country's lead firefighting agency, has lost close to 6,000 employees since last year. Timothy Inglesby is a retired Forest Service firefighter in Oregon.
13: Call it a paradox, in which when wildfire activity is surging, the federal wildland fire workforce is shrinking.
12: Forest Service says it's fully staffed with seasonal wildland firefighters, but sources inside the agency say that's not the full picture. For one, they say many fire management veterans were let go in the last year, and their positions are now being filled by people who are not fully qualified. Kirk Sigler, NPR News, Boise.
27: This is NPR News.
1: From the WGLT Newsroom, I'm Lou Warner. Twin City residents opposed to police use of Flock safety cameras got a chance to confront the person leading the program in Bloomington. Jack McQueen says there are many misconceptions about data management for license plate reading on LPR cameras, including an email of his that's been circulating online.
22: This is my email. I'm telling you right now, this is a valid email. That's my email. The problem with it was I'm not talking about LPR data in this email.
1: McQueen says for 12 hours, Bloomington patrol officers had access to city-owned public safety cameras, whose data is integrated in the department's real-time crime center. Town of Normal staff will be visiting other communities that have data centers before presenting proposed regulations to the town council. And city manager Pam Reese says the town may also combine with its sister city in holding a community forum.
14: I'm hoping that we can partner with Bloomington on that community discussion.
1: Both communities have approved a six-month moratorium on data centers to offer time for research and public input. Bloomington also plans to have industry experts present at a public meeting. Reese says the village of Aurora recently went through a year-long process of its own on data centers, and the town will carefully look at the resulting regulation. An annual fundraiser in Bloomington will support a therapeutic arts program in East Africa. Kathy Highland Moon is one of the organizers of the Music and Munch Benefit Concert at Casper Brewing Company.
15: Every single penny goes to programs in East Africa, directly affects the children or youth. Families there.
1: The concert is from 2 to 10 on Saturday. It will feature music, a potluck, a raffle, and a silent auction. And Governor J.B. Pritzker says his office has been advising the Chicago Bears on crafting a new proposal that would keep the team on their home turf. He says he hopes the team has a bill before state lawmakers are set to meet again in the fall.
16: We want to get it done as soon as possible, and if they're able to put everything together as we hope they will, I'm willing to call a special session so that we can get a vote on it long before the veto session, if that's possible.
1: The Bears Board of Directors voted earlier this month to move forward with the stadium development project in Hammond, Indiana. I'm Lou Warner.
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1: This is WGLT. I'm Lou Warner. It's Friday, which means more StoryCorps. 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
2: This is Morning Edition from NPR News. I'm Michelle Martin.
25: And I'm Leila Fadel. Good morning. The U.S. Supreme Court gave President Trump more power to enact his immigration agenda on Thursday.
2: One decision allows the administration to move forward with revoking temporary legal status for hundreds of thousands of immigrants. The other puts limits on how immigrants can claim asylum.
25: NPR's immigration policy correspondent Jimena Bustillo is with us in studio to help us understand what this all means in practice. Good morning, Jimena.
3: Good morning.
25: Okay, let's start with TPS, or temporary protected status. What are the implications of this ruling?
3: In a 6-3 decision, the conservative majority ruled that the president has virtually unrestrained power to end the program known as TPS. This case was specifically about TPS recipients in Haiti and Syria, which total about 300,000 people, but it has broader implications. TPS provides deportation protections and it grants work permits, and it's given to people from specific countries affected by war, natural disasters, political instability, or any other condition that might make a country unsafe to return to. Each country's designation can last 6 to 18 months, and that's at the discretion of the Secretary of Homeland Security. Now, the court is agreeing with the government that making those designations is up to the secretary and not subject to legal review.
25: So what happens to hundreds of thousands of people who are in the U.S. on this program?
3: Well, they need to either adjust their status, which is very limited ways of doing so, or they need to leave the country. But if they don't, they risk falling out of status, and that could lead to an arrest, a detention, or a deportation. And many also face losing their jobs, as companies will not be able to continue legally employing thousands of workers. Ira Kurzban is the attorney representing the Haitian TPS holders.
4: Their families are American citizens. They have American citizen children. So we're talking in a practical manner with respect to all the TPS people. You're talking about millions of people in the United States who contribute to the economy.
3: He argues that Haiti, Syria, and other countries are not stable enough for people to return to, and many of these people have also been here for decades. He also said that the government could immediately begin deporting people if they have received final orders of removal while the cases have been pending in courts.
25: Now, there was also a second immigration decision from the court, this one related to asylum. Tell us about that one.
3: That was another 6-3 decision, and the court backed a policy that allows Customs and Border Protection agents to turn away asylum seekers before they cross the U.S. border. The order says asylum seekers need to fully cross the U.S. border to claim asylum, so essentially migrants who are turned back by border officials under this policy technically never left the physical side of the Mexican border. So the administration argues that they are ineligible to apply for legal protections to be in the U.S., and that ruling effectively further limits who can get permission to stay in the country.
25: Okay, so both of these decisions make it harder for migrants to stay here or to get here. How does this play into the administration's goal of mass deportation?
3: Well, DHS General Counsel James Percival said that the decisions give the agency, quote, several more important tools to continue securing our borders. And President Trump has a broader goal of mass deportation. So to do that, the administration has been making more people eligible for deportation, even if they were already legally here. We've already seen the administration terminate TPS for nearly every country that has had it since the start of Trump's term, and the asylum ruling limits how migrants can ask for that permission to come into the U.S. These rulings allow the government to further change the immigration system.
25: That's NPR's Jimena Bustillo. Thank you, Jimena.
3: Thank you.
2: We've reported that some 300,000 people originally from Haiti are living in the U.S. with temporary protected status, several thousand of whom have settled in Springfield, Ohio. They were the targets of this false, ugly claim by President Trump in 2024 during a presidential debate airing on ABC.
5: In Springfield, they're eating the dogs, the people that came in. They're eating the cats. They're eating the pets.
2: as we said, repeatedly proven false, but the impact on the community was profound. There were bomb threats, there were rallies by white supremacists, and so on. That's something the Reverend Carl Ruby knows well. Reverend Ruby is a senior pastor at Central Christian Church in Springfield. His congregation includes many Haitians. He also founded Springfield Neighbors United and G92, dedicated to helping Haitians in Springfield who are facing deportation. So we've called him to ask how his community is reacting to this latest news. Reverend Ruby, thanks for joining us.
6: Yeah, thank you.
2: You've obviously been following this closely. What have you been hearing so far from people in your community who could be affected by yesterday's ruling?
6: Well, I mean, yesterday was surreal in just the way that the tension hung over our city and particularly our Haitian community. And it was a whirlwind, and we're still trying to get a handle on it. But I was getting phone calls from members of the congregation asking if they should go to work. There were Haitians with me when we received the news, and they immediately began crying. So yesterday was a really, really hard day.
2: I could imagine. So, you know, Haiti has been facing many struggles. I mean, this has gone on for sort of quite some time, but immediately there have been all kinds of pressures, you know, the gang violence, et cetera, which has sort of been reported. How have people in the community been sort of dealing with that, knowing that there was the specter of being sent back?
6: People who are advocates for Haitians are very, very aware of that. People who have kind of an anti-immigrant bias, I think they totally ignore that information. And just to kind of give you an indication of what it's like pastoring Haitians during this time, I had a 12-year-old child just this last week who was in a children's program, and we were talking about pigs, and he immediately told a story about seeing feral hogs eating bodies back in Haiti. So these are people who have been severely traumatized before they ever arrived here. And, you know, I think your listeners can imagine the fear in a child's mind and heart having fled that. And this child survived a kidnapping attempt. He went on to talk about, you know, hiding in a classroom while there was shooting outside. So they know how awful it is. They know what they're being sent back to, and they're terrified.
2: Can you just tell us a bit more about the Haitian community in Springfield and its place in Springfield? What do people do there? How have they sort of rooted themselves in the community there?
6: Yeah, I mean, Springfield was a shrinking Rust Belt city before they arrived, and we had gone through 50 years of decline. When Haitians arrived, it was the first time Springfield grew. We went from being one of the fastest shrinking cities to the fastest growing city. They fueled our economy. They started businesses. Businesses that were already here added shifts. New businesses came because of the Haitian workforce. So they've had a huge impact, and they show up everywhere. And most of them are professional people who are doing manual labor jobs because their certifications don't apply here. So they're very popular with employers. I've talked to one factory owner in town. He said they always show up, they work as much as they can, and they never fail drug tests. So they're the ideal employees. They're exactly what Springfield needs.
2: We only have about 30 seconds left, but is there any recourse that you're aware of so that people wouldn't have to leave?
6: There really isn't. I mean, we're encouraging people to apply for asylum. If they have an asylum pending case, that slows the process down. But no, there are no options, and we need a legislative fix to our immigration system, and until then, it's going to be one crisis like this after another.
2: That's the Reverend Carl Ruby. He's senior pastor at Central Christian Church in Springfield, Ohio. Reverend Ruby, thank you so much for talking with us.
6: You're welcome.
25: The U.S. men's national soccer team got its first loss in the FIFA World Cup last night against Turkey. But the result doesn't change anything for the Americans, who had already clinched their spot in the knockout phase of the tournament. NPR's Becky Sullivan reports from Los Angeles.
7: It was a rowdy crowd of more than 70,000 who turned out in sunny Southern California to see the rare World Cup game that didn't really matter. Win, lose, or draw, Turkey had already been eliminated, and the U.S. had already won their group, and with it, an advantageous path in the knockout round starting next week. Because of that, U.S. coach Mauricio Pochettino chose to rest most of his usual starters and instead fielded a team of players who hadn't had that much playing time at all. Still, they had wanted to win, said forward Brendan Aaronson.
8: lost the game, but I don't think it was a game to lose. We had a lot of chances, and you know, we could have done better in some defensive plays, but you know what happens. You make 10 changes, you know, the team might not be used as, you know, the guys that have been playing.
7: Defender Austin Trusty and midfielder Sebastian Berhalter scored the two American goals, but the B team defense was leaky and gave up a pair of goals in the first half. Then, after keeping up a 2-2 tie for most of the second, Turkey scored the winner in the final minute of the game. One bright spot was the return of star winger Christian Pulisic, who came on in the second half as a sub to a big standing ovation. Pulisic didn't score, but he had one great chance and gave Aronson another.
8: Just having him come into the game, he makes such a difference. You know, a lot of attention, of course, goes to him. So other guys, you know, have moments to, you know, have chances and stuff like that too. But yeah, he came on, he was electric as always.
7: The U.S. men had gotten off to their hottest start ever at the World Cup. This loss does cool them off a bit. But Pochettino says he's not worried about the result.
10: What we need to remember that we won the first place in this group. We ended up being number one.
18: Manejando muy bien las expectativas y la presión.
10: And we managed all of the pressure and the expectations quite well.
7: In the press conference after the game, as reporters questioned him about slowing momentum and lessons learned, Pochettino grew impatient with what he saw as too much negativity.
18: I think it's all positive, and I am so positive, and I am happy. Maybe I am not showing because your questions are a little bit weird, but I am so happy, and the players are happy because I think we perform, we compete, and we are first.
7: That first place finish means that next Wednesday, in the knockout phase, the Americans will face Bosnia and Herzegovina. The U.S. will be the favorites. Becky Sullivan, NPR News, Los Angeles.

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1: North of Caracas. Thousands of people are missing amid piles of debris. At least 235 are confirmed dead. The State Department says search teams from California and Virginia are joining the rescue effort. This is NPR News.
2: From the WGLT Newsroom, I'm Lou Winner. A crime data analyst overseeing Bloomington's Flock Safety Program says the technology has changed the cadence of police work in the department. Jack McQueen says departments set their own standards for data retention and storage.
3: We would rather work at a very fast cadence, hard to get a crime solved, than keep more data on the public, which is so not government to most people.
2: McQueen took questions from the City Civilian Police Relations Board and residents concerned about data storage and privacy. The city manager for the town of Normal says the town hopes to partner with Bloomington in the public phase of data center assessment. The city plans a public hearing with expert testimony as well as public input. Pam Reese says it's possible Normal can be involved, but staff is also doing work on the issue.
4: Gathering information about what other communities have adopted, what seems to be working in terms of data center regulations, and do some site visits as well.
2: Reese says staff wants public and council input on data centers before it makes a recommendation to the council. She says site visits may include to Aurora and DeKalb, both of which have newer data centers. 18 musical acts are scheduled to perform at a concert fundraiser in Bloomington this weekend. The 17th annual Music and Munch Benefit Concert is Saturday from 2 to 10 at Casper Brewing Company. Co-host Kathy Highland Moon says the concert used to be held at people's houses, including her own.
5: 17 years ago in our living room at our house, it was like a house concert, and it's grown over the years to where we have 8 hours of live music and raffles and silent auction items and lots of fun.
2: All proceeds go to the Therapeutic Arts Program in East Africa. And Habitat for Humanity of McLean County is marking its 50th anniversary with a joint effort to build new affordable homes. State Farm volunteers and Habitat for Humanity crew members work together to build the exterior walls for two homes that will be built in West Bloomington. Habitat Executive Director Jolene Aldis says State Farm has sponsored and hosted the wall builds and is also helping build an entire home with the partner family. I'm Lou Winner, WGLT.
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7: It's Morning Edition from NPR News. I'm Leila Fadel.
8: And I'm Michelle Martin. Good morning. President Trump hosted farmers in the White House Rose Garden last night, where he discussed wanting to give them more federal aid.
7: It's part of an effort to shore up the president's relationships with a group that had been part of his base ahead of November elections, after tariffs and the Iran war has squeezed their finances.
8: NPR's Daniel Kurtzleben is here to tell us more about this. Good morning, Daniel.
9: Good morning.
8: What did the president have to say to the farmers?
9: Well, first off, Trump likes to talk about people supporting him, and farmers have heavily supported him in the past. So that came up multiple times.
10: From the day I ran, for some reason you like me. I came from the city, a city slicker. And from the day I ran, you liked me. And from the day I ran, I like you.
9: But beyond that, he talked about a few policy proposals, including that $11 billion in farm aid he wants now. Now, if Congress approves that, it would be in addition to $12 billion in aid paid out earlier this year. And like you said, this all comes amid a wave of White House attention on farmers. There was a farmer roundtable in Wisconsin a few weeks ago, and Trump's administration has proposed a plan that would essentially force Iran to buy U.S. ag products, though details on that are very sketchy right now. And Trump is pushing to allow higher ethanol fuel to be

0: sold year-round. Now, right now, it's not, because it can contribute to air pollution during warmer months.
1: That is a lot of focus on one sort of particular, I don't know, constituency, I guess I would say. Mm-hmm. But it's also true that the president's own policy decisions have caused problems for this group.
0: Well, exactly. Now, it had already been a rough few years for farmers, but Trump's actions this term really didn't help. Tariffs made inputs like equipment more expensive. His trade wars have especially damaged the soybean market, and the war in Iran made fertilizer and diesel more costly, though prices are starting to come down. But people in farm country have lost confidence in the president. 1 month into this term, rural voters' net approval of Trump was at plus 22 percentage points in the NPR PBS News Marist poll. This month, it was at negative 10. So that's a huge slide.
1: Danielle, can we go back to that proposal you just mentioned about Iran? Can you tell us any more about it?
0: Well, not really, because we don't know a lot. What officials have said is that the U.S. and Qatar would oversee any unfrozen assets and use that control to require Iran to buy U.S. corn, soy, and wheat. Now, we should say that Iran pretty quickly responded that they wouldn't go along with this. And the idea raises real questions. For example, right now, Iran buys food from other countries, including U.S. allies. So it could complicate the U.S.'s relationships with those countries if the U.S. muscles them out of the Iranian market. Now, none of that has stopped Trump and other White House officials from talking up this proposal all week. But if it doesn't happen, farmers won't give Trump credit for simply attempting a new policy, says Republican pollster Whit Ayers.
2: Promises of things that might happen in the future if things all go our way and the Iranians decide to buy a bunch of agricultural products, even though they say they're not going to do so, that's just like smoke and mirrors.
0: And as far as aid goes, now that may make some farmers happier with Trump, but also a lot of farmers will tell you they just prefer good profits over government checks.
1: That is NPR's Danielle Kurtzleben. Danielle, thank you.
0: Thank you.
3: Big TV networks often use their channels to promote their own shows. ABC is using its airwaves to push back on what it says are the Trump administration's efforts to muzzle its free speech.
4: The View has welcomed your favorite guests and covered the issues you care about for nearly 30 years. Now, the FCC wants to control who is allowed to appear on the show.
3: As NPR's David Folkenflik reports, you're watching a pitched battle between one of the nation's largest television networks and the U.S. government.
5: The Federal Communications Commission sets the rules by which companies can broadcast on the public airwaves. As its chair, Brendan Carr is the top enforcer. He has had ABC and its corporate parent, the Walt Disney Company, in his crosshairs since the outset of the second Trump administration.
6: We've been making very clear over the last 18 or so months that we are going to be holding broadcasters accountable.
5: Carr is investigating the ABC chat show The View. He argues it is unfair to the president and Republicans. This from an interview with NPR late last month.
6: If you want to have a program and put it out over the broadcast airwaves, you should comply with the rules of the road.
5: The rule he's referring to is called equal time. That means networks and stations can't favor specific candidates or political parties during election season on any of their shows. Except that is for news programs. Government officials aren't supposed to interfere with journalists' independent news judgment. For two decades, the FCC has deemed The View as a news show and thus exempt from that rule. Carr has sharply questioned that. Carr is also investigating whether Disney should be stripped of the broadcast licenses for the eight local TV stations it owns. That dispute over the diversity, equity, and inclusion policies at the company.
6: The case of Disney in particular, our enforcement investigation is not about speech, it's about conduct and whether they have had policies that discriminate.
5: Among other things, Carr has zeroed in on policies meant to boost hiring of people from underrepresented groups in front of the camera and behind it. Disney and ABC declined comment. In legal filings, ABC and Disney call Carr's claims baloney, and they say his actions are an unconstitutional drive to punish free speech. That one could hit Disney where it hurts. ABC holds licenses in the nation's six largest TV markets. Now it is appealing to viewers of those stations. Here's what it's airing in New York City.
7: Channel 7 has proudly served you for more than 75 years. Every day, we commit to inform, entertain, and serve you. Now, the FCC is questioning our commitment to the community.
5: The FCC rarely fails to renew a license. It does so only in extreme circumstance. And to force a broadcaster to defend its license years ahead of schedule, as Carr has done to ABC, that's almost unheard of.
8: I've been doing this for how long? 46 years. 46 years. I've been doing this for 46 years. I've never seen anything like it.
5: Arthur Bellenduke has practiced FCC law for, as I believe you've just heard, a very long time. He notes the FCC has not set this for a public hearing, and he says there's a reason for that.
8: They want to hold something over Disney's head that says, oh, we might pull your license if you don't toe the line. They care about Disney, The View, Jimmy Kimmel. Get in line before the midterms, or we're going to cause you trouble.
5: Bellenduke is filing briefs this morning on behalf of the Media Action Center and Frequency Forward, two public interest groups. He's using a legal maneuver to try to force the FCC's decision-making process into the open.
8: They don't get to do this behind closed doors.
5: Carr said Thursday afternoon that Disney is offering misinformation about his actions. Last I checked the FCC website, there are more than 40,000 public comments on the licensing question, another 53,000 on The View. Not all of those favor ABC. The Conservative Media Research Center says it delivered voluminous evidence that The View favors Democrats. But I read through a bunch of comments from ABC viewers, and man, are they ticked off at the idea of losing their shows. David Folkenflik, NPR News.
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12: On a Friday, this is WGLT's Sound Ideas, and I'm Lou Werner. A campaign to support art therapy on the other side of the globe returns to Bloomington this weekend. The 17th annual Music and Munch benefit concert at Casper Brewing Company is this Saturday afternoon at 2. In this Sound Ideas interview, co-organizer Kathy Hyland Moon tells WGLT student reporter Zachary Knox Doyle the event raises money to support a therapeutic arts program in East Africa.
13: I do some work in East Africa in terms of developing arts therapies there through paraprofessional training. So it's a collaborative program where I work with East African professionals and together we do the training program. And out of that, people get this paraprofessional knowledge, but in order for them to actually practice the arts therapies, and the funding is always an issue there. So this project, this fundraiser essentially raises money that supplies grants so that once people quote unquote graduate from the program, then they can apply for these grants.
14: How would they quote unquote graduate from these?
13: So the program itself is we ask for a 3-year commitment. It's an annual training program for 2-week training, but we ask them to come for 3 years. So if they do that, and that's what their graduation is. So if they do that, then they become eligible to apply for these grants.
14: Let's go back in time a little bit. Tell me about what sparked this event and how it became an annual concert.
13: So I got involved actually in 2008. That's when I started working for a nonprofit. The current nonprofit is the Collective Arts and Learning Network. That's the organization I work for now, the nonprofit. And really, I started doing this fundraiser initially to raise funding for the training program. But that's come to the point where it pretty much funds itself, I would say. And so now it's more, okay, how do the people then who finish the training, how do they do this work that they're really committed to? And mostly they're working with children, youth, and sometimes communities. So that's how it started. Again, started 17 years ago in our living room at our house. It was like a house concert. And it's grown over the years to where we have 8 hours of live music and raffles and silent auction items and lots of fun.
14: This is Sound Ideas. I'm Zach Knox Doyle speaking with Kathy Hyland Moon on the upcoming Music and Munch Benefit Concert in support of the Therapeutic Arts Program of East Africa. Can you speak on what the program provides and its importance?
13: So the Therapeutic Arts Program in East Africa, and mainly we work in Tanzania and Kenya, they really don't have any like formal educational programs for the arts therapy. So that would be dance, drama, music, and visual art. So this training is a way to support what people are really fascinated with and interested in doing. And it fits so well culturally too, because the arts are very integrated into the culture in East Africa. So it's a very kind of natural way for people to seek support and help, whether it's with, you know, somebody, a child might be hospitalized and need support there, or it could be somebody with mental health issues who needs support. But it's a way that people can do the work that they're committed to and really passionate about doing. I think it's been especially meaningful there, not in every place, but in some places, like, for example, in the refugee area. To have funding is even more crucial than ever just because of the cutbacks on USAID. So that's made it even more meaningful.
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12: 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I'm Lou Warner. Your next WGLT newscast is coming up in about 15 minutes. You'll hear the local news you want to know, including how Governor J.B. Pritzker says his office has been advising the Chicago Bears on crafting a new proposal that would keep the team on their home turf. As Venezuela begins to assess the toll from its deadliest earthquake disaster in more than a century, a shattered economy and struggling health system threaten to slow recovery efforts. That's after that newscast. 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
17: It's going to be rainy today here in Bloomington Normal. You get a high of around 71. Hope you're having a good start to your Friday. 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
20: From Marketplace in Washington, I'm Kimberly Adams. Traffic continues moving through the Strait of Hormuz today, a week since the U.S. and Iran signed a memorandum of understanding, pausing hostilities and reopening the strait. But uncertainty remains over shipping and the fragility of the 60-day agreement. Esfandiar Batmanjelic is the founder and CEO of the Bourse and Bazaar Foundation, a London-based think tank. He joins me now. Welcome.
21: Kimberly, great to be with you.
20: Where do things stand now in terms of the ability of ships to move through the Strait of Hormuz?
21: Well, we've seen some indications that the understanding reached in the MOU between the U.S. and Iran is allowing more maritime traffic to pass through the Strait of Hormuz. This was obviously a significant goal for the Trump administration, which has been trying to get back to normal in global energy markets. But there's still a lot of uncertainty because the terms of the MOU will only really hold for 60 days while the two sides pursue a comprehensive agreement. And one of the key provisions of the MOU, which is permission for Iran to export its own oil, we have yet to see whether that is actually going to allow Iran to sell more oil. And if it does not, that may jeopardize the MOU and the understandings that are allowing for this little opening for diplomacy and for more trade through the strait.
20: Esfandiar Batmanjelic is founder and CEO of the Bourse and Bazaar Foundation. Thank you.
21: Thanks for having me.
20: Let's do the numbers. Oil prices have fallen sharply since that deal was signed last week. Brent crude was trading at about $80 a barrel last Friday. Today, it's at $72.47 a barrel. The FTSE in London is down 1%. Dow, S&P, and NASDAQ futures are down in the 0.2 to 1.3% range, with the Dow future down 104 points. The 10-year Treasury yield is up at 4.39%.
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20: We turn now to our ongoing series, What's That Like?, where we explore the weird and wonderful world of work. Dawn Wolf knew she wanted to work with animals after watching the 1974 film Benji, featuring a lovable stray dog. Today, she's a pet talent agent, matching animal actors with film, television, and commercial productions.
22: I'm Dawn Wolf. I'm the owner of Positively Famous, and I am an animal talent agent. I work with all kinds of animals. I mean, bunnies seem to get a lot of work. I've had tarantulas on set, which was not my favorite thing I've ever done. But yeah. I saw the Benji movie when I was 7 years old, and I was fascinated with how well-trained the dog was.
23: Audiences everywhere are calling him America's new most huggable hero.
24: I feel love.
22: I got lucky a few years later to get a border collie, and she really showed me just how smart dogs can be and really what is possible with training. So that's really kind of what got me started in this. People contact me all the time saying their dog is so cute and they think that they should be in this business. You have to understand you're going to have a video person or a camera person in between you and your pet. It's really the training that's going to get them booked. It's not the cuteness. For me, my personal dogs have always been leg humping dogs, which has been one of those things that, you know, they've literally flown me around the country because not all dogs will hump legs on anybody. One of the things that is always needed is dogs that can play dead. My little dog, Nikki, she died in every single thing that she ever did. She was an amazing, amazing little actress.
0: He killed my nephew, my brother. A dozen of my men over his car and a puppy.
22: Productions a lot of times will reach out to me and they'll say, hey, we need a small dog tomorrow. And I actually have to call them and say, what's the scene? Because, you know, maybe the scene is somebody's holding the small dog, but they're being screamed and yelled at. And you can't just throw a poor little dog into something like that without some rehearsal.
1: Dog.
22: Sometimes we do need protection type dogs. You know, I actually just did something with a Belgian Malinois in Atlanta recently, and she had to actually jump and put her paws up on somebody to knock them down.
2: Sophia, don't.
4: You shot my dog.
2: I get it.
22: That's a big thing in this business too. It's safety. There are animal safety reps who are present on mostly video type shoots. And they are there as a kind of liaison between us and the production to say, hey, you know, that's not really going to work out for the pet to go and do that. So we're always grateful to our animal safety reps that are there to help. I have people reach out about their cats. They're like, my cat is so beautiful. It's so friendly. It's playful. And I say, do you take your cat out in a stroller or on a leash and a harness? And they're like, no, you have to take the cats out in public and really socialize them. Cats are a nightmare on set at times. Even some of the pro cats.
6: Where's the cat?
2: I don't know.
22: It's been a career, you know, that again, I couldn't imagine, but I'm so thankful for. It allowed me to, you know, be home with my two little boys when they were little and be there for my mom when she got sick with cancer. So it's just been a good fit all the way around.
25: That was Don Wolf speaking with us for our ongoing series, What's That Like? If you have a job you think would be a good fit for this series, please email us at marketplacemorningreport@marketplace.org. In Washington, I'm Kimberly Adams with the Marketplace Morning Report. 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
17: 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More from Morning Edition is just ahead. On the next Friday News Roundup, a new bill to lower housing costs got a big bipartisan vote in Congress, but the president refuses to sign. State Senate Republicans pass then reject an Iran Wars Power resolution, and the Mamdani effect wins in New York. That's at 10 a.m. on 1A. 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
30: Good morning. Back-to-back earthquakes in Venezuela claim more than 200 lives so far, with many more people still missing. U.S. Southern Command says it is supporting search and rescue efforts. It's Morning Edition from NPR News. A controversial state fair celebrating 250 years of America is underway on the National Mall. I'm Michelle Martin.
31: And I'm Leila Fadel. Tied to America 250 celebrations, more National Guard troops deploy to Washington, D.C. The actor and director Olivia Wilde talks to A about making and acting in a new film called The Invite. She plays a wife in a marriage on the rocks. It's Friday, June 26th. Happy birthday to singer, songwriter, and guitarist Chris Isaak, perhaps best known for his haunting song, Wicked Game. He's 70 today. News is next.
1: Live from NPR News in Washington, I'm Windsor Johnston. Former National Security Advisor John Bolton is set to appear in court at this hour to plead guilty for mishandling classified information. NPR's Jacqueline Diaz reports Bolton served in President Trump's first administration before becoming one of his sharpest critics.
3: Bolton is set to enter his plea at a Maryland district court. He was indicted back in October for 18 counts related to mishandling classified information. Federal prosecutors allege that during his time as Trump's national security advisor, Bolton took copious notes of his daily meetings. Those notes included details of highly secret meetings. He then sent those classified notes to two family members. Bolton is expected to plead guilty to one count of retaining national security information, and he's expected to pay a fine. Jacqueline Diaz, NPR News.
1: Secretary of State Marco Rubio is citing progress in talks between Israel and Lebanon. NPR's Michelle Kellerman reports the two sides have been meeting in Washington, D.C. this week.
5: A joint statement between the U.S. and the Gulf Cooperation Council backs the negotiations between Israel and Lebanon and calls for the disarmament of non-state actors. That means Hezbollah, the Iranian-backed Lebanese militants. Rubio says the U.S. has revived a monitoring system.
6: And what it does is CENTCOM is now sitting not just with the Israeli military command, but the Lebanese command. And anytime an incident happens, we're not taking anybody else's word for it. We can see the incident and we can quantify what actually happened.
5: Renewed fighting between Hezbollah and Israel could derail U.S. talks with Iran, though Rubio says the negotiations are moving on separate tracks. Michelle Kellerman, NPR News, Washington.
1: Vice President J.D. Vance says the Watergate scandal that forced President Richard Nixon from office wouldn't have had the same impact in today's political climate. While promoting his new book at the Richard Nixon Presidential Library in California, Vance said modern politics and media have changed how scandals unfold. Vance also said Watergate would barely register in today's nonstop news cycle.
7: If Watergate happened tomorrow, it would be like a 12-hour news story. Like, the idea that it would have taken down a presidency is crazy. And by the way, if you look at the story of how the deep state took down Richard Nixon, it's not all that different from what the same groups of people, the same institutions tried to do to Donald Trump in the first Trump administration.
1: President Nixon resigned in 1974 after the Watergate scandal and remains the only U.S. president to leave office before the end of his term. On Wall Street, Dow futures are down 132 points at this hour. This is NPR.
17: From the WGLT newsroom, I'm Lou Warner. Twin City residents opposed to police use of Flock safety cameras got a chance to confront the person leading the program in Bloomington. Jack McQueen says there are many misconceptions about data management for license plate reading on LPR cameras, including an email of his that's been circulating online.
8: This is my email. I'm telling you right now, this is a valid email. That's my email. The problem with it was I'm not talking about LPR data in this email.
17: McQueen says for 12 hours, Bloomington patrol officers had access to city-owned public safety cameras, whose data is integrated in the department's real-time crime center. Town of Normal staff will be visiting other communities that have data centers before presenting proposed regulations to the town council. And city manager Pam Reese says the town may also combine with its sister city in holding a community forum.
9: I'm hoping that we can partner with Bloomington on that community discussion.
17: Both communities have approved a six-month moratorium on data centers to offer time for research and public input. Bloomington also plans to have industry experts present at a public meeting. Reese says the village of Aurora recently went through a year-long process of its own on data centers, and the town will carefully look at the resulting regulation. An annual fundraiser in Bloomington will support a therapeutic arts program in East Africa. Kathy Highland Moon is one of the organizers of the Music and Munch benefit concert at Casper Brewing Company.
10: Every single penny goes to programs in East Africa, directly affects the children or youth. Families there.
17: The concert is from 2 to 10 on Saturday. It will feature music, a potluck, a raffle, and a silent auction. And Governor J.B. Pritzker says his office has been advising the Chicago Bears on crafting a new proposal that would keep the team on their home turf. He says he hopes the team has a bill before state lawmakers are set to meet again in the fall.
11: We want to get it done as soon as possible, and if they're able to put everything together as we hope they will, I'm willing to call a special session so that we can get a vote on it long before the veto session, if that's possible.
17: The Bears Board of Directors voted earlier this month to move forward with the stadium development project in Hammond, Indiana. I'm Lou Winner.
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17: This is WGLT. I'm Lou Winner. A look at the new comedy, The Invite. That's in around 15 minutes. 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So it can be rainy pretty much all today. You get a high of around 71. This is WGLT, Bloomington Normal's public media.
14: It's Morning Edition from NPR News. I'm Leila Faldin.
15: And I'm Michelle Martin. Good morning. Rescuers in Venezuela continue their search for thousands of people missing after two devastating earthquakes struck in quick succession on Wednesday night.
14: The quakes hit the capital and surrounding areas, causing widespread destruction and overwhelming local response efforts. Venezuelan officials now say at least 589 people are confirmed dead and warn the toll is likely to rise as the search continues.
15: In a few minutes, we'll speak with one of the aid workers helping with search and rescue operations in Caracas. But first, we'll go to Manuel Rueda, who is in neighboring Colombia. Manuel, good morning.
16: Good morning.
15: You've actually been able to get in touch with people on the ground. What are they telling you about conditions there?
16: Well, basically what people are saying is that some parts of Caracas look like a war zone because many buildings have collapsed entirely. And also in La Guaira, which is a city about an hour away on the Caribbean coast. And because so many buildings have collapsed, thousands of people have lost their homes. They're sleeping in parks at night. Even people who perhaps their building didn't collapse are sleeping outside because they're afraid of the replicas from the earthquake. So basically what humanitarian groups are saying in Venezuela is that this is going to be a very long effort to support these people. You know, these people are going to need food, shelter, medicines. So this is going to take several weeks. They're going to need support for several weeks there to get back on their feet.
15: And what about right now? Like, how is the search and rescue operation working? I mean, it just sounds like the conditions there are really horrific.
16: Yeah, what you have right now is hundreds of people also trapped inside the rubble, inside buildings, and some of these people are still alive and desperately waiting for help. Venezuela doesn't have much experience dealing with major earthquakes because they just don't happen there so often. It's not like California or Japan. Some journalists have been trying to speak to people who are trapped inside buildings. This is a clip from the city of La Guaira where a journalist is trying to get people to scream out their names to prove that they're alive.
18: ¿Cómo te llamas, hermano?
19: Anthony. El otro.
20: Ramón.
19: Y el otro. Ari.
16: So you can see there that you can sort of hear their voices muffled because these people are just behind several feet of concrete, like inside a hole or very deep inside a building, and they can't get out.
15: And it's not exactly a secret that Venezuela's economy has been severely strained for a number of years. You've certainly written reporting on that. You know, the economy is strained. You know, the health services is strained. The infrastructure in general has been under pressure. So do they think that they can cope with the scale of this disaster?
16: Yeah, I mean, the government of Venezuela is going to need major economic support for rebuilding and even for the humanitarian response. I mean, this is a government that's only paying public servants $200 a month. because they're so broke. Any public servant in Venezuela, a teacher, a nurse, only gets paid $200 a month. It's a place where inflation is at 500% annually. So this is going to be a big shock for Venezuela's economy. So it's not only just the rescue teams right now you need, you know, the immediate response to help people, but how do you help the country recover some of its infrastructure after that? The nation's main airport has also been damaged. So that's going to be another investment you're going to need to get that up and running. So it's, yeah, it seems like it's they're going to need support on many fronts to recover from this earthquake.
15: That's Manuel Rueda. He's reporting from neighboring Colombia. Manuel, thank you.
16: Absolutely.
14: For more on the rescue efforts, we turn to Cesar Jimenez with Project Hope in Venezuela. His group is a global health and humanitarian aid organization which deploys teams to provide medical and search and rescue assistance. Cesar is in the capital and joins me now. Thank you for being here.
0: Thanks to you for the opportunity.
14: First, are you, your family, your colleagues at Project Hope all safe?
0: Yes. Thankfully, all of the Project Hope Venezuela team is doing okay. Only with minor structural damage in their households, mm-hmm. and my family and a lot of my relatives are okay as well.
14: Now you are part of these rescue efforts. What have you been seeing as your teams are deployed?
0: Okay, so our team deployed the very night of the earthquake, and we deployed to assess the frontline ambulatory network. In some locations, we found moderate damage to facades, meaning that the buildings are safe enough to remain operational. But uh-huh. in others, the structural stability is complete compromise, and we cannot risk treating patients inside facilities that are vulnerable to collapse from all of these aftershocks. You know,
14: what does that mean for rescue efforts if you're worried about going into buildings that might collapse?
0: Well, for the centers that remain stable, mm-hmm. our priority is supporting the medical staff.
14: Okay.
0: So despite all of the lack of power and communications, our team, our rapid response team, are doing an outstanding job using all of the efforts to assess all of the realities, you know?
14: Yeah.
0: It's actually pretty devastating and heartbreaking scene right now in La Guaira, specifically.
14: Yeah. Describe some of that for me. What are you seeing?
0: Yeah,
14: how are people holding up?
0: Yeah. Maybe more than 40 or 50 buildings partially or totally collapsed. I'm talking about businesses, households, hotels entirely, maybe 15 or to 20 stories building. Totally collapsed with a lot of people inside, a lot of pets, kids, pregnant women. Mm. It's really heartbreaking. And there are still hundreds of people trapped under the buildings. Actually, local civil protection teams are working, trying to retrieve all of these people, but we're running out of time, you know. And thankfully, all of the humanitarian aid is underway. The country, we have seen planes from El Salvador, Mexico, Switzerland, the United States. We're very thankful for that. And they're coming, a lot of volunteers, a lot of search and rescue teams and with canine units, a lot of humanitarian aid, like water, medical supplies, medical equipment, the pharmaceuticals. So, all of the international support, it's welcome right now.
14: You mentioned we're running out of time as you try to save people who are under these collapsed buildings. What would you say are the most pressing needs right now? What does Venezuela need?
0: Well, as for now, we need, you know, as a country, and as I was saying before in other spaces, I think no country is ever prepared for this kind of catastrophic emergency, you know. As the other colleague was saying, we were not prepared in structurally within the healthcare system. We're mm-hmm. not prepared to receive a lot of people injured and with a need to receive medical support. As for now, we as country need a lot of support with medical supplies, with water, with medical equipment, with volunteers, with search and rescue team. More and more specialized search and rescue teams.
14: Cesar Jimenez joins us from Caracas, Venezuela, where he is working with a Project Hope team to provide medical and other humanitarian aid after Wednesday's earthquakes. Thank you so much for joining, and I hope you come back on the program to update us on this work ahead.
0: Thank you.
15: Houston, Texas is home to one of the nation's largest Venezuelan communities. After two powerful earthquakes killed at least 235 people in Venezuela, many are turning their worry into action to help families back home. Here's Lucille Vasquez with the Texas Newsroom.
2: In a hot cargo garage in Katy, a Houston suburb, volunteers at a pop-up donation drive packed boxes with canned tuna, diapers, and medicine. Many were Venezuelans living in the U.S. trying to help from thousands of miles away. Ariana Rigardia first came early Thursday to donate hygiene items like pads, tampons, and body soap. Then she stayed to help pack boxes.
4: One thing I admire about being Venezuelan is our resilience, being there for each other, and then just supporting each other during the tough times.
2: Rigardia was with her mother when she learned of two devastating earthquakes that struck Venezuela Wednesday night. She called her grandmother in Caracas. Rigardia was relieved to hear her voice. She was safe. But relief quickly gave way to a different feeling, the need to help.
4: Being far away from a family and being outside and being part of the outside is very important for us to come together and support our people.
2: Venezuelan officials on Thursday night said there may be hundreds of people still trapped under debris. The Trump administration has already pledged $150 million for relief efforts. And throughout the country, donation drives have opened, including here in Katy, which has one of the largest Venezuelan communities in the country. People around here call it Katyzuela, a place dotted with dozens of Venezuelan-owned businesses like bakeries and restaurants. At another nearby donation site at Mi Querencia Latin Market, Amelia Millan was also moved to donate after seeing the destruction in her home country. She says her family in Venezuela is safe, but many of their homes were badly damaged.
18: I wish I could get on a plane and be there right now. Believe me, my heart and my mind are there right now. It's very hard to concentrate on work or anything else.
2: Back inside the hot cargo garage, volunteers sorted donations for hours. Between packing boxes, many paused to write messages of support on a wall near the garage's entrance, beside a Venezuelan flag. One message read, "Estamos contigo, Venezuela." We are with you, Venezuela. For NPR News, I'm Lucio Vasquez.

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1: It's just so not government to most people.
2: McQueen took questions from the city's Civilian Police Relations Board and residents concerned about data storage and privacy. The city manager for the Town of Normal says the town hopes to partner with Bloomington in the public phase of data center assessment. The city plans a public hearing with expert testimony as well as public input. Pam Reese says it's possible Normal can be involved, but staff is also doing work on the issue.
3: Gathering information about what other communities have adopted, what seems to be working in terms of data center regulations, and do some site visits as well.
2: Reese says staff wants public and council input on data centers before it makes a recommendation to the council. She says site visits may include to Aurora and DeKalb, both of which have newer data centers. 18 musical acts are scheduled to perform at a concert fundraiser in Bloomington this weekend. The 17th annual Music and Munch Benefit Concert is Saturday from 2 to 10 at Casper Brewing Company. Co-host Kathy Highland Moon says the concert used to be held at people's houses, including her own.
4: 17 years ago in our living room at our house, it was like a house concert, and it's grown over the years to where we have 8 hours of live music and raffles and silent auction items and lots of fun.
2: All proceeds go to the Therapeutic Arts Program in East Africa. And police are investigating a shooting that seriously injured a man late last night in Normal. It happened just before midnight in the 700 block of North Gulf Crest Road. That's a neighborhood with mostly apartment buildings just south of Rapp Road. Police say the victim was taken to the hospital in stable but serious condition. Police say they have a suspect in custody, and it appears to be an isolated incident with no ongoing threat to the public. I'm Lou Warner, WGLT.
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6: It's Morning Edition from NPR News. I'm Leila Fadel.
7: And I'm Michelle Martin. Good morning. A huge state fair is underway on D.C.'s National Mall to celebrate the country's 250th birthday. The event is run by a group with close ties to the White House, and not all 50 states are participating, which leaves some people wondering if the Great American State Fair is really for everyone. Here's NPR's Rachel Treisman.
8: President Trump kicked off the state fair with a speech on Wednesday night.
9: Tonight, as we stand on the edge of our 250th year of independence, I am thrilled to declare that America is back.
8: The event sounded a lot like a Trump campaign rally. Lee Greenwood saying, "God bless the USA." Trump talked up his actions on everything from immigration to Iran, and he criticized his predecessor.
9: The American dream is alive again. That's something that nobody thought they'd be saying when you went through that last 4 years of incompetence.
8: Kai Nugent of Las Vegas was in the crowd that night and at the fair on Thursday morning. After riding the Ferris wheel, he said the partisan tone of the rally didn't bother him.
10: Whether you agree with the president or not, I thought the message centrally is that we're all Americans and it was unifying.
8: That's what organizers hope for the 16-day state fair.
11: This is an event for all Americans. I think anyone who stands on the mall today will see exactly what I'm talking about.
8: Rachel Reisner is a spokesperson with Freedom 250, the private-public partnership that Trump created last year to spearhead such celebrations. She says the event is not partisan. But Congress had already created a bipartisan group for that purpose a decade ago called America 250. And Trump's preferred group has seemingly bypassed it, planning high-profile events like the Patriot Games, the State Fair, and the White House UFC fight. Here's Alan Zibel, a researcher with the progressive nonprofit Public Citizen.
12: The organization has really become quite political, quite commercial, and in taking corporate sponsorships with companies

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1: 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Follow video shorts on WGLT's YouTube, TikTok, Instagram, or wherever you watch. Here's a sneak peek at this afternoon's Sound Ideas. The Illinois Shakespeare Festival is officially open. The season kicks off this week with a new production of Two Gentlemen of Verona. One of the play's actors had this to say about her role. Woof. Hear that story on All Things Considered. This and other Sound Ideas stories on WGLT are made possible in part by Bloomington Normal Audiology. It's looking to be rainy today. You got a high of around 71. Tomorrow looks to be partially sunny with a high of around 81. That'll be nice for that farmer's market. 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
2: Todd Rundgren is an experimental genius who stretched pop, rock, soul, and electronic music into fascinating shapes. In our Sense of Place Philadelphia series, we chat with the Philly native about the city's influence on his life and career. And we dive into the vast DIY community of Philly, featuring musicians past and present. 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
3: 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Bloomington Public Library's summer concert series is back. 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For more information, including bands and showtimes, visit the library's website and submit your on-air community announcement at WGLT.org.
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5: Shares of SpaceX skyrocketed, you might say, after its IPO a couple weeks ago, but in the last week fell back to earth, leaving Elon Musk a mere billionaire rather than a trillionaire. So what's going on? Is this just normal post-IPO volatility, or is there something else spooking investors? We asked Anita Ramaswamy, financial columnist at The Information, to find out.
7: If you think about it, like SpaceX's business, the only part that's profitable right now is Starlink, which is their internet satellite business. But they also have this big business launching rockets into space. They also acquired xAI earlier this year, which makes AI models, and they're trying to integrate that into some of the X social media products as well. So it's a lot of moving pieces, and I think there's a lot of uncertainty about the time horizon of when some of these bets are going to actually come to fruition and whether they will or not. There's also been some news about SpaceX raising more capital through a bond offering.
5: Right. So why would that sort of shake investors?
7: Yeah. So if you think about it, this is the biggest IPO that we've seen in a really long time. SpaceX raised about $86 billion in the IPO itself. And now they're going back to the market and they're raising more capital. It is important to note that this is a refinancing of bonds that they had already taken out. They took this debt out earlier this year just to buy xAI. And now they're going back to the market, refinancing, and they're raising about $25 billion of capital in that issuance. So it's possible that investors are just looking and thinking, you know, okay, you guys just raised all this capital and now you need even more money. It's hard to wrap your head around, you know, the long-term future that Elon Musk talks about, that the prospectus talks about, and sort of hard to believe that that is going to reap rewards for investors anytime soon.
5: So there's these sort of SpaceX specific factors that you talked about. And then there's kind of the markets more broadly, which have also been kind of in turmoil this week. There's been, you know, sell-offs of other big tech brands. What's been going on? You know, what sort of spurred this kind of downturn?
7: I think the recent downturn is, you know, just the market digesting some of the bigger issuances that we've just seen from SpaceX, and then also thinking about the OpenAI and Anthropic IPOs that are likely to come up later this year. A lot of fund managers that I've spoken to are reallocating some of their capital. They're selling down some of their positions in other big tech companies to make room for potentially adding some of these new names to their portfolios. And at the same time, you know, this narrative is ever shifting about which companies are actually on their way to justifying the billions of dollars that they're spending on AI.
5: That was Anita Ramaswamy at The Information. This conversation was part of our Tech Week in Review segment. You can find it on our website, marketplace.org/techbites. Jesus Alvarado and Daniel Shin produce our show. Gary O'Keefe is our engineer. Daisy Palacios is the supervising producer. Nancy Fargali is the executive producer. I'm Megan McCarty-Carino, and that's Marketplace Tech. This is APM.
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1: This is Sound Ideas on WGLT. I'm Lou Winner. A longtime presence at the Bloomington Police Department says while Flock-branded license plate readers are a relatively new addition, the technology has been in use for decades. Crime data analyst Jack McQueen gave a presentation Wednesday to the city's Public Safety and Community Relations Board. That's Bloomington's civilian-led body for police transparency and communication. It's McQueen's second time before the board, but 5 years into BPD's Flock safety camera program, some residents are concerned about the third-party vendor and what the department does with all that data. WGLT's Lauren Warnicke has more.
10: Jack McQueen did not shy away from the elephant in the room.
11: So I got a call and from multiple people saying, hey, your emails are out online.
10: A group called Shut the Flock Off requested all emails within the Bloomington Police Department with the word flock in them. It was 79,000 emails. A narrowing of the request resulted in the group still receiving thousands of documents, one of which was posted on social media this week. McQueen added that email to one of his slides in a presentation Wednesday to Bloomington's Public Safety and Community Relations Board.
11: Highlighted in there is my statement that they posted online that says, these issues are putting our system and data at risk, which was alarming to a lot of people. We got a lot of phone calls. And they said, uh-oh, that's that data from the LPRs. That means that's my car and your car at risk.
10: LPR stands for License Plate Reader. Static cameras positioned along roadways and in police vehicles to capture images of plates and the make, model, and color of cars. Hundreds of police agencies in Illinois lease cameras from a company called Flock Safety. Bloomington has 30 Flock cameras. Normal also has about 30. The McLean County Sheriff's Department has 12. Shenoah and Leroy have a few too. The Atlanta-based company owns the gear. Police departments buy and manage their data. The email posted online is from McQueen to Flock Safety, expressing concern over access given to officers who shouldn't have had it. In the email, McQueen says, quote, "The problem now goes deeper on your side, and we are losing confidence in the company being able to secure our system properly."
11: This is my email. I'm telling you right now, this is a valid email. That's my email. The problem with it was, I'm not talking about LPR data in this email.
10: McQueen then shared the full email chain and gave an explanation. In the department's real-time crime data center, he says there is integration of 13 different technologies, including LPRs, and also public safety video cameras installed downtown and in parks, in-car dash cameras, and officer-worn body cameras.
11: For 12 hours down at Bloomington, in that system, an officer could have went in and clicked on a camera and renamed it ABC 123 to 123 ABC. We do not give our patrol officers access to the cameras in the city that contain live video. So that's what that email is. And go back. I'm just putting this up here because this just lit us up last week. That's the single email. And I'm unhappy, clearly unhappy with the vendor, because I need the security to be set in a way that I think is right.
10: Brad Bell leads the group Shut the Flock Off and has been driving much of the conversation about Flock LPRs online.
12: I just wanted to say it. Not everything that solves crime is good.
10: Bell was among about 15 people who attended Wednesday's presentation. The group has organized in-person and online meetings and produces a zine with information about Flock.
12: We're told that sharing it in a cloud is a benefit instead of it being hosted locally. To me, this is even scarier because we don't know what happens to it when it's in that cloud necessarily. We know what we're told, clearly, but we do know that there's been a lot of access issues and misuse issues that you can go home and look up, and I encourage you to do so.
10: Others raised similar concerns. That data has been used by federal immigration authorities, for example. The McLean County Sheriff previously said when some of their new cameras were installed, the default settings allowed federal authorities to access its data for a four-month period before they locked down permissions.
13: Okay, I'm wondering how much federal agencies...
14: Tell us who you are and where you're from.
13: I'm Sean Cooper from Bloomington.
14: Okay.
13: And I'm wondering how much access federal agencies have to this.
10: McQueen's microphone was turned off, but his answer was zero.
13: Zero at all. So the vendor that you purchase it through does not release this data to the agencies without your permission.
11: We own the data. We control the data. We control the distribution of the data.
10: McQueen says Bloomington's policy is to store data for 30 days in a cloud-based secure server. Video collected by those public safety cameras is held for just 14 days, also in cloud storage, and those are not Flock brand. McQueen says cloud storage facilitates data sharing between agencies. And frankly, he says everything is now cloud-based. Police case files, body cam footage, court records, the whole nine yards. McQueen says the department audits its use of the data, twice actually, and publishes every lookup in the BPD's transparency portal.
11: When that data gets captured, it's encrypted. It's encrypted at the highest levels, on the camera, to the cloud, in transit, stored encrypted, encrypted on the way back down. And the only way you can get information out of this system is a published PDF that is a piece of evidence that goes in an electronic system that is our evidence system, separate from that vendor, that then goes to court.
10: McQueen says license plate readers have actually been in use since the 1990s, and he gave ample examples of how LPR and other technology have been used in investigations to close cases, in many cases more quickly than they would have without that tool. But recent examples show not only citizens, but some police departments are thinking twice about Flock. In the Northwest Illinois city of Crystal Lake, the police chief has been arrested, facing charges for allegedly using Flock data hundreds of times to track people he knew. And the other Bloomington, that's Bloomington, Indiana, pulled its Flock program amid public pressures from community members.
15: Okay, I'm Carol Coos. I'm president of the Central Illinois chapter of the ACLU. Here's here in Bloomington.
10: The American Civil Liberties Union, or ACLU, has expressed deep concern across the country over privacy, worrying surveillance might help clear cases for departments, but at a cost.
15: I read the contract that Bloomington initially signed in 2022. The FLOC contract did not state what happened to the data once after that 30 days.
11: Each agency in that cloud for that particular vendor, each agency's account is segregated from other accounts. We set the retention period on those systems.
15: Okay.
11: And then I'm an old guy, so I think back to VHS tapes and everything else, is literally an overwrite of the same system on the server of the data that is currently coming today is overriding day 31 in that 30-day window.
10: I'm Lauren Warnicke.
1: Jack McQueen says he's invited the Shut Flock Off group to speak with him 3 times. Brad Bell says he wanted to go through the materials they received through FOIA to determine what questions to ask, and they may take him up on the invitation in the future. Hear stories like this every day when you subscribe to the Sanityist podcast on the NPR app or wherever you listen. 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
8: 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Growth is fine. Consumers are cranky. 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Lather, rinse, repeat. The episode in which we make sense of it all. Next time on Marketplace.
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17: Welcome to NewsHour from the BBC World Service. I'm Paul Henley. Coming up, after a second night in the open, survivors of Venezuela's earthquakes get angry and frustrated at the scale of the rescue operation.
18: Isn't it possible to call the military to say, get on a tank and come help the people? That's what we want.
17: Also, a lesson on gay pride from the World Cup organisers hosting an upcoming match between Iran and Egypt.
19: We're excited to have you in Seattle. You are welcome in Seattle. While you're here, learn about who we are. Learn about our culture.
17: And from apes, our only relative in the animal kingdom, to share our ability to laugh, we gather new evidence of how the first language might have evolved. All to come after this news.
20: BBC News with Eileen McHugh. Venezuela's interim president, Delcy Rodriguez, says nearly 600 people are now known to have died when 2 huge earthquakes struck on Wednesday. She said around 3,000 others had been injured and that the military was taking control of the most affected areas. The deputy spokesman for the United Nations, Jens Lerke, says help is on the way.
21: We have a total of 25 teams, both search and rescues and medical teams from across the world deploying with a total of 1,000 rescue personnel, with more to come.
20: A senior Iranian official says safe passage through the Strait of Hormuz can't be guaranteed under any arrangement that bypasses Tehran. In a social media post, the deputy foreign minister referred to ambiguous arrangements and parallel routes, an apparent reference to Oman, which has set up a route through the strait along its coast. The shipping giant Evergreen has confirmed one of its vessels was attacked as it left the strait through Omani waters on Thursday. No one was hurt. A court in Germany has sentenced a man to life in prison for the deadly attack on a Christmas market in the eastern city of Magdeburg in 2024. He was found guilty of murdering a 9-year-old boy and 5 women. More details from Bethany Bell.
0: The court imposed the maximum sentence on Taleb al-Abdul Mohsen. Prosecutors say he drove through the crowded Christmas market at speed when it was packed with revelers. Prosecutors said Taleb al-Abdul Mohsen, a refugee, planned the attack well in advance and had acted alone. They said his motives were primarily personal. A psychiatric expert said he had a narcissistic personality disorder and an overwhelming need for attention.
20: The National Statistics Bureau in France says it's been the victim of a cyber attack. The government office says hackers stole the personal data of some 13,000 current and former agency employees. It said the breach involved identities, professional information and contact details. The European Commission is planning to exclude military-age men from Ukraine when it extends its temporary protection directive for Ukrainian refugees. Some EU members are concerned that an increasing number of arrivals are men of conscription age. The EU Migration Commissioner, Magnus Brunner, said the extension will protect the families who have built their lives in Europe, but it will also take into account Ukraine's evolving defence needs.
2: Our proposal provides that temporary protection should not be granted to newly arriving persons who are not allowed to leave Ukraine because of their military obligations under Ukrainian law. And this is what Ukraine has asked us to do, and this is what we are doing.
20: BBC News. The authorities installed by Russia in Crimea have declared a state of emergency as Ukraine intensifies its attacks on the annexed peninsula. The Moscow-appointed governor of Crimea said in a social media post the move would facilitate decision-making to ensure stable operations, but did not specify what this meant in practice. Japan is bracing for the arrival of 2 tropical storms. Many flights and train services have been cancelled. About 1 million people have been told to evacuate their homes because of the risk of flooding and landslides caused by heavy rain. Kurumi Mori is in Tokyo.
22: The heavy rain is quite intense. I just got back from Kyoto, which is a 2-hour Shinkansen bullet train ride away from Tokyo. There is a river that runs along the city called Kamo River, and I've never seen it so high and almost flooding over the sides of the pedestrian walk. So it is an intense, quite heavy rains that I haven't seen before, impacting everything from transport to business, and people in Japan are on high alert.
20: South Korea's former First Lady Kim Gun-hee has been sentenced to 7 years in prison for solicitation and bribery. The court in Seoul said she used her status as a presidential spouse to sell official positions for high-value jewellery, bags and paintings. The transactions are said to have taken place ahead of the inauguration in 2022 of her husband, the now-jailed former president Yoon Suk-yeol. France's state-owned energy giant EDF says it will give schools, kindergartens and daycare centres millions of dollars for air cooling systems as the country swelters through a fierce heat wave. Some $100 million worth of grants will be provided for equipment and projects. Many schools, ill-equipped to deal with the heat, have been forced to close as temperatures peak. That's the latest from BBC World News.
17: Hello, it's the BBC World Service. Welcome to NewsHour. Coming to you live from London, I'm Paul Henley. Offers of international help are mounting for Venezuela a couple of days after 2 powerful earthquakes killed at least 589 people and injured probably thousands more. Venezuela's interim president, Delcy Rodriguez, announced on TV that United Nations certified rescuers would help the search for survivors. Turkey said it was sending a team of search and rescue experts, including vehicles and dogs. Specialists from Spain, France, Germany, the Netherlands and the UK will get involved too. The Pope announced emergency Vatican aid. And the United States said it was deploying 2 warships, transport planes and helicopters, as well as mobilising $150 million in aid for what President Trump called our new and great friends in Venezuela. For now, it's local rescuers that are hard at work. They pulled this woman, Graciela Mora, out alive from under the rubble in La Guaira.
3: ¡Eso!
6: Cuando empezó el temblor, me agarré durísimo.
20: When the earthquake started, I clung as tightly as I could to the doorframe, so tightly that I broke my finger. I held on tight, really tight, to the doorframe until all the floors collapsed.
17: Jesus Armas is a resident of the capital, Caracas. He told the BBC what he'd experienced late last night.
7: People are trying to do their best, but the thing is that many, many buildings that had collapsed, there are not enough tools to find survivors. There are not enough rescue teams. There are not enough trained people to support the search operations. In Caracas, we are very sad. We have so many life have been lost. This is very hard. The state doesn't have the capacity for this emergency, and the international help is coming, but I think it's not enough. And at the same time, it will take time, especially because the logistic in Venezuela is really bad. Actually, the main airport of the country collapsed yesterday. So these are hard times.
17: Well, the government has promised that aid will reach the affected areas, but already criticism of their response is growing. Argenis has been looking for survivors in the capital.
18: Isn't it possible to call the military to say, come here, help us with this? The military officers that are right here, get on a tank and come help the people. That's what we want.
17: Foreign help is still en route. Venezuelan expats are organizing their own campaigns. In Doral, in Florida, in the US, more than 30% of the population is Venezuelan, and drop-off points for donations have been set up to gather supplies.
23: I wanted to come to donate drinking water because that's what's needed most right now. I know people, close friends and family members who are missing, and well, I want to help as much as possible and do whatever little we can from here.
24: Right now I am packing disinfectants. I'm here volunteering because I'm Venezuelan. I know the need my country is facing. I know my country isn't prepared for a situation like this. We are not a country that typically experiences earthquakes.
25: We came to bring supplies for babies in Venezuela. I can't be in my country helping in the way I'd like to right now. And I felt this was the least I could do at this moment.
17: Some Venezuelan expats in the US there. We can hear from Venezuela now. Dr. Andres Ortiz is a gastroenterologist in Caracas, where he works with the charity Healing Venezuela. He's volunteering today at one of the city's main hospitals.
26: Right now in the hospital is pretty much full. The emergency room is, as the doctors say, there's a tense calm. They're expecting rescuers to bring more patients in today. They say when they come in, it's really, really moving. But right now, in this moment, it's pretty much calm.
17: Is the hospital where you're working undamaged? And have you got enough supplies, etc.? What are power and supply lines like?
26: Yeah. This hospital was not affected. The structure is perfectly fine. They have electricity and everything. But yesterday, the government they issued some information, and they're saying that they had to close down 8 hospitals near Caracas and La Guaira, and that they're moving all those patients from those 8 hospitals towards the other hospitals in Caracas. So that's overflowing the capacity of all the hospitals in Caracas.
17: A lot of people will know those who've died in what's happened. Your son is one of them. He's a medical student. He's lost friends, I hear.
26: Yes, he has. There were 4 students, medical students, that were living in La Guaira. Their building where they're living collapsed. 3 of them died. One of his friends survived. He waited for around 10, 12 hours until they finally rescued him. And when they rescued him, they were waiting for him at the hospital where he works, in this hospital, Hospital Vargas. Even he had some professors waiting for him in the trauma shock area, but he didn't make it. He died before he got to the hospital.
17: Sorry to hear that. Tell us about the scenes in Caracas itself, the wider city. A lot of people sleeping rough because of fear of aftershocks or because their homes have been destroyed. What can you see?
26: Yes, on my way to this hospital, I did see a lot of people sleeping on the streets and a lot of people sleeping in tents near the hospital and like in parks and green areas around the city. You can see a lot of people sleeping in tents, and not only tents, but provisional tents that the government has set up, I guess.
17: I guess you, as a medical volunteer, will be hoping that you are very busy in the very near future. It's a small window, isn't it, left for finding survivors?
26: Yeah, yeah. Every minute is counting. Today, I saw in the news that a plane with medical supplies and a lot of workers who are specialized in rescue people came into Venezuela. That was a plane from Germany came in this morning and a plane from Spain. That's what I could see in the news today.
17: Andres Ortiz, who's a doctor currently volunteering at one of the main hospitals in Caracas. So thousands of Venezuelans have spent a second night on the streets as the race continues to find survivors trapped beneath the rubble. Eleanor Rakes is head of program delivery at the International Rescue Committee, currently in London. But I asked her what she was hearing from her team on the ground in Venezuela.
3: Well, the first thing we were able to do in the immediate hours after the earthquake struck was to confirm that all of our staff in Venezuela are indeed safe and accounted for, and we were very relieved that was the case. We have a team in Venezuela. We also work very closely with a number of Venezuelan organizations, partner organizations, so we've also been in contact with them and making sure that that people are safe, but also that we're able to now mobilize and support what is, you know, going to be a complicated emergency response effort to the effects of this earthquake.
17: You'll have dealt with similar things before. What are the humanitarian priorities now?
3: In the immediate days when something like this happens, it is obviously search and rescue, as you've just been talking about, delivery of basic relief items, food, water, shelter, and access to medical services. That those are the most critical things in these hours and days ahead. Very quickly, though, and we're preparing for this already, the aftermath, the humanitarian impact of earthquakes like this is going to take months. Not days or weeks. Venezuela, before the earthquakes hit, had a very under-resourced public service infrastructure, in particular the health sector. And so, you know, it will be essential to really shore up hospitals and health clinics in impacted areas beyond the emergency medical services for impacted people and support other civil protection and other services in the area, and think about mobilizing mental health, psychosocial support services, protection services. The needs are going to be fairly significant with an earthquake of this scale in hitting a country like Venezuela that was already experiencing political and economic turmoil.
17: Yeah, your team will discover the impact of years of economic crisis on the ground there. What are you hearing about how equipped the authorities are to respond?
3: There is mobilization happening, as you spoke to, internationally as well as nationally, and certainly a great outpouring of support from Venezuelans overseas and within the country. I think in the days ahead, there is still fairly significant barriers to accessing the most impacted areas. You referenced the airport is damaged. That's going to be a big impediment to getting the volume of supplies into the country. We've got pre-positioned stock inside the country that we're using, and then some additional stock in neighboring Colombia. There is infrastructure damage, there's internet connectivity challenges, telecommunication issues that will all hamper the relief effort. Those are typically, often what we see in the aftermath of an earthquake. Obviously, you have the infrastructure damage that then also impedes the recovery effort, which is, adds to the challenge. You additionally have here, though, a population that in many of the impacted population were already struggling to meet their basic needs before these earthquakes hit. So you have a pre-existing vulnerability that needs to be addressed and makes this all the more challenging.
17: Could the recently dramatically improved relationship between the US and Venezuela help here?
3: We're certainly encouraged to hear the reaction from the US and the commitment to mobilize significant funding to support the response, especially because, over the last year or so, Venezuela, among many, many other countries, has been impacted by quite significant reductions in humanitarian aid funding from the US and elsewhere. As I said, this has exacerbated the vulnerabilities in the country that existed before the earthquake. We do now need, therefore, a robust response to the impact of this disaster. What we would also say is we need sustained humanitarian funding for countries like Venezuela beyond this, because if you take it all away and you significantly reduce humanitarian services, then when a disaster strikes, the impact is even worse.
17: Eleanor Rakes of the International Rescue Committee for the latest on what's going on in Venezuela. There's a live page on our website, bbc.com/news. You can see aerial footage of the extensive damage caused and a video of that woman we heard from earlier being pulled from the rubble alive. BBC Verify's team has also been looking at why there's been such significant damage so far from the epicenter. This is NewsHour.
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9: I'm Thomas Evans, editor-in-chief of NPR. 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
17: My name's Paul Henley. This is NewsHour, live from the BBC. A crucial World Cup match between Egypt and Iran in the US city of Seattle this week will unfold against the backdrop of local pride celebrations after FIFA said fans would be allowed to bring rainbow flags into the stadium. Both teams as football federations had objected. Homosexuality and any symbols of pride are criminalized in both countries. Seattle's local World Cup organisers have designated Friday's Group G fixture a part of the city's Pride weekend. FIFA, though, is distancing itself from that label, insisting it's simply another World Cup match rather than a Pride fixture, even as Pride-related celebrations take place around it. Here's our North America correspondent Shaima Khalil reporting from Seattle.
11: There is plenty of excitement here at one of Seattle's fan zones. Supporters in different shirts gather in front of a giant screen cheering as yet another team edges closer to the knockout stages at the World Cup. And that is exactly what Egypt and Iran are hoping to do. Both teams face each other in a crucial match. It also marks the start of Seattle's Pride Weekend, a celebration of LGBTQ+ communities that both countries' football federations have objected to on cultural and religious grounds. Homosexuality is illegal in both countries and can result in harsh punishments. FIFA says rainbow flags will still be allowed inside the stadium, but insists this is not a FIFA Pride match, simply another World Cup game taking place in a city marking Pride Weekend. Egyptian-American fan Macarius Damian says for him, the focus is still on football.
1: I don't see it being, the main part of the game. Right now, it's about two teams trying to get to the next round. So, pride match or no pride match, that's not what matters.
8: Welcome to Seattle.
10: This is how we pride.
8: All humans.
11: Seattle organizers insist the timing was not designed to provoke. Pride weekend had been planned long before the World Cup draw paired Egypt and Iran in the city, and they say the answer to discomfort is curiosity rather than retreat.
19: We're excited to have you in Seattle. You are welcome in Seattle. While you're here, learn about who we are. Learn about our culture.
11: Hedda McClendon is a senior official on Seattle's World Cup 26 local organizing committee.
19: Be curious about our culture. Ask questions. It might not be how you want to live or how things are in your country, but this is something that makes us unique, and we want you to experience it and be curious.
11: On the pitch, there's plenty at stake. The Egyptian squad comes into this match with momentum after beating New Zealand and with a real chance of taking control of Group G. At the pre-match press conference, Egypt manager Hossam Hassan would not engage with questions about the pride-related celebrations, insisting his focus was on football. Iran, meanwhile, arrive in a very different mood. Their tournament already shaped by politics, travel restrictions, and complaints about preparation time. Even if they have now been allowed to get to Seattle earlier than before. Their head coach, Amir Qalinoy, also refused to engage with questions about the pride-related celebrations.
12: We are here to play football, not for other things. We think about football. Our concentration is on the match and on being successful. As for things that are forbidden in our religion and do not exist, we do not want to talk about them. We only talk about the match, football, and the beauty of the game.
13: Kosheri, so it's got rice, lentils, garbanzo beans, elbow macaroni, garlic, tomatoes.
11: Not far from the fan zone, an Egyptian restaurant pop-up is getting ready for the match and for fans craving a taste of home. Owners Amani and Ayman Abu Ammo say the discomfort around the game is real, but they see it less as a confrontation and more as awkwardness rooted in cultural misunderstanding.
14: It's really confusing because here is the culture, but it's kind of like acceptable to the people here. Everyone is used to that. Back home, people are not used to that. And it's a cultural thing that they cannot get it. So it's just like this piece of confusion that each party cannot understand the other party.
15: I don't think it's going to have any effect. People going to the match are going to be at the match. People at Pride Fest are going to be there. Soccer fans are here for soccer. They really are into the game.
11: As Egypt and Iran try to edge closer to the knockout stages, this match here in Seattle is a glimpse into what happens when a World Cup lands in a city celebrating one set of values, while two of the teams taking part arrive carrying very different ones of their own.
17: Shaima Khalil reporting from the US West Coast in Seattle. Scientists here in the UK have drawn close comparisons between the way human beings and apes laugh. In fact, our closest relatives in the animal kingdom are the only creatures, the only other ones, capable of laughing audibly. And the new research opens a window on the way laughter and therefore speech might have evolved. Chiara De Gregorio is a primatologist at the University of Warwick, and she is lead author of the study.
27: When we talk about laugh and laughter, we could say that we and great apes have it because it's really the same type of signal organized in the same way and also used in the same, social context. But something similar is still present in other human animals. If we think about like dogs playing, for example, they use some facial expressions when they are playing together. So it has a similar function. So many animals have some sort of play phase. They can make some kind of sound in situation. And this tells us that this kind of vocal behavior is so important that it's present in many, many mammals, not just, humans and great apes.
17: But it's the great apes' laughter that can be compared to ours. And I think we've got a clip here of a chimpanzee making a laughing sound. So the sound that the chimp makes isn't that similar, but it's about the rhythm, isn't it?
27: Yeah, so we actually found that we and other non-human great apes, so the chimp you just listened to, but also bonobos, orangutans, gorillas, we all share the same rhythm while laughing. That is a regular rhythm that we can call isochrony, and it is like the ticking of a clock or the ticking of a metronome. So a very regular type of signal, and we all, you know, laugh in the same way, apparently.
17: And that gives us an insight into the way communication, speech evolved, does it?
27: Yeah, because the thing is, speech is something that only humans have, so it's difficult to understand how it evolved because it's difficult to make comparison. But actually, laughter, it is a very important point in the evolution of human language and speech, has something to do with the ability to control our mouth and our lips and our tongue, because actually the vocal tract of other non-human primates, it's already speech ready. It could produce speech. What is missing there is the ability to move, you know, mouth, lips, tongue. And by looking at laughter, we actually have seen how during evolution the rhythm and the tempo of laughter accelerated. And this tells us something about the fact that with evolution, we got more, you say, good at moving our mouth, which can be, you know, it maybe seem very simple, but it really tells us something about we evolved to get to the point where we were able to produce complex sounds as speech.
17: But rhythmic laughter, we can now say, dates back about 15 million years. Are we saying that the first meaningful vocalization was laughter, which is quite a nice discovery?
27: Yeah, I would say that maybe the first that we actually really share, because of course the non-human primates can communicate with some very also complex vocal behavior. The more we studied them, the more we actually found that they do crazy things. But of course, it's different. They use that for different function and purposes than, you know, human speech. But actually, laughter, that's the same. That's still using the same kind of sound for the same kind of social, you know, situation and social relationship.
17: Chiara De Gregorio, who is a primatologist at the University of Warwick here in England. This is the BBC World Service and NewsHour.
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7: On a Friday, this is WGLT's Sound Ideas, and I'm Lou Werner. A campaign to support art therapy on the other side of the globe returns to Bloomington this weekend. The 17th annual Music and Munch benefit concert at Casper Brewing Company is this Saturday afternoon at 2. In this Sound Ideas interview, co-organizer Kathy Hyland Moon tells WGLT student reporter Zachary Knox Doyle the event raises money to support a therapeutic arts program in East Africa.
16: I do some work in East Africa in terms of developing arts therapies there through paraprofessional training. So it's a collaborative program where I work with East African professionals and together we do the training program. And out of that, people get this paraprofessional knowledge, but in order for them to actually practice the arts therapies, and the funding is always an issue there. So this project, this, you know, fundraiser essentially raises money that supplies grants so that once people, like, quote unquote, graduate from the program, then they can apply for these grants.
20: How would they, quote unquote, graduate from these?
16: So the program itself is we ask for a 3-year commitment. It's an annual training program for 2-week training, but we ask them to come for 3 years. So if they do that, and they, that's what their graduation is, So if they do that, then they become eligible to apply for these grants.
20: Let's go back in time a little bit. Tell me about what sparked this event and how it became an annual concert.
16: So I got involved actually in 2008. That's when I started working for a nonprofit. The current nonprofit is the Collective Arts and Learning Network. That's the organization I work for now, the nonprofit. And really, I started doing this fundraiser initially to raise funding for the training program. But that's come to the point where it pretty much funds itself, I would say. And so now it's more, okay, how do the people then who finish the training, how do they do this work that they're

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1: Zach Knox Doyle speaking with Kathy Hyland Moon on the upcoming Music and Munch Benefit Concert in support of the Therapeutic Arts Program of East Africa. Can you speak on what the program provides and its importance?
2: So the Therapeutic Arts Program in East Africa, and mainly we work in Tanzania and Kenya, they really don't have any like formal educational programs for the arts therapy. So that would be dance, drama, music, and visual art. So this training is a way to support what people are really fascinated with and interested in doing. And it fits so well culturally too, because the arts are very integrated into the culture in East Africa. So it's a very kind of natural way for people to seek support and help, whether it's with, you know, somebody, a child might be hospitalized and needs support there, or it could be somebody with mental health issues who needs support. It's a way that people can do the work that they're committed to and really passionate about doing. I think it's been especially meaningful there, not in every place, but in some places, like, for example, in the refugee area, to have funding is even more crucial than ever just because of the cutbacks on USAID. So that's made it even more meaningful.
3: That was Music and Munch Benefit co-host Kathy Hyland Moon speaking with WGLT's Zachary Knox Doyle.
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3: Some other stories we've got for you on WGLT today. 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
7: You're listening to NewsHour from the BBC. I'm Paul Henley. A court in Germany has sentenced a man to life imprisonment for an attack on a Christmas market in Magdeburg in December 2024. The 51-year-old man, who's a psychiatrist from Saudi Arabia, was found guilty of murder after he drove a car into the market, killing six people, injuring more than 300. Jenny Graham is a correspondent for Deutsche Welle television in Berlin. She covered the incident at the time, and she's been telling me more.
8: Well, this was a Friday night. It was the Friday before Christmas. So this Christmas market was packed with people. Christmas markets across Germany, as pretty much everyone knows, attract thousands of people every year. And the Magdeburg Christmas market was no exception. And around 7 p.m. that night, a man drove a rented vehicle through the market, killing four women and a nine-year-old boy during that incident. And then a woman later died of her injuries in hospital a few weeks later.
7: Immediately after the attack, the far right in Germany were very vocal about it, weren't they?
8: They were. They actually organised some rallies in Magdeburg in

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The 11th Judicial Circuit Pro Bono Committee is

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2: On a Friday, this is WGLT's Sound Ideas, and I'm Lou Werner. A campaign to support art therapy on the other side of the globe returns to Bloomington this weekend. The 17th annual Music and Munch Benefit Concert at Casper Brewing Company is this Saturday afternoon at 2. In this Sound Ideas interview, co-organizer Kathy Highland Moon tells WGLT student reporter Zachary Knox Doyle the event raises money to support a therapeutic arts program in East Africa.
3: I do some work in East Africa in terms of developing arts therapies there through paraprofessional training. So it's a collaborative program where I work with East African professionals and together we do the training program. And out of that, people get this paraprofessional knowledge, but in order for them to actually practice the arts therapies, and the funding is always an issue there. So this project, this fundraiser, essentially raises money that supplies grants so that once people quote unquote graduate from the program, then they can apply for these grants.
4: How would they quote unquote graduate from these?
3: So the program itself is we ask for a 3-year commitment. It's an annual training program for 2-week training, but we ask them to come for 3 years. So if they do that, and that's what their graduation is. So if they do that, then they become eligible to apply for these grants.
4: Let's go back in time a little bit. Tell me about what sparked this event and how it became an annual concert.
3: So I got involved actually in 2008. That's when I started working for a nonprofit. The current nonprofit is the Collective Arts and Learning Network. That's the organization I work for now, the nonprofit. And really, I started doing this fundraiser initially to raise funding for the training program. But that's come to the point where it pretty much funds itself, I would say. And so now it's more, okay, how do the people then who finish the training, how do they do this work that they're really committed to? And mostly they're working with children, youth, and sometimes communities. So that's how it started. Again, started 17 years ago in our living room at our house. It was like a house concert. And it's grown over the years to where we have 8 hours of live music and raffles and silent auction items and lots of fun.
4: This is Sound Ideas. I'm Zach Knox Doyle speaking with Kathy Highland Moon on the upcoming Music and Munch Benefit Concert in support of the Therapeutic Arts Program of East Africa. Can you speak on what the program provides and its importance?
3: So the Therapeutic Arts Program in East Africa, and mainly we work in Tanzania and Kenya, they really don't have any formal educational programs for the arts therapy. So that would be dance, drama, music, and visual art. So this training is a way to support what people are really fascinated with and interested in doing. And it fits so well culturally too, because the arts are very integrated into the culture in East Africa. So it's a very kind of natural way for people to seek support and help, whether it's with, somebody, a child might be hospitalized and needs support there, or it could be somebody with mental health issues who needs support. It's a way that people can do the work that they're committed to and really passionate about doing. I think it's been especially meaningful there, not in every place, but in some places, like, for example, in the refugee area. To have funding is even more crucial than ever just because of the cutbacks on USAID. So that's made it even more meaningful.
2: That was Music and Munch Benefit co-host Kathy Highland Moon speaking with WGLT's Zachary Knox Doyle.
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1: In this Sound Ideas interview, co-organizer Kathy Highland Moon tells WGLT student reporter Zachary Knox Doyle the event raises money to support a therapeutic arts program in East Africa.
2: I do some work in East Africa in terms of developing arts therapies there through paraprofessional training. So it's a collaborative program where I work with East African professionals and together we do the training program. And out of that, people get this paraprofessional knowledge, but in order for them to actually practice the arts therapies, and the funding is always an issue there. So this project, this fundraiser, essentially raises money that supplies grants so that once people, like, quote unquote, graduate from the program, then they can apply for these grants.
3: How would they, quote unquote, graduate from these?
2: So the program itself is we ask for a 3-year commitment. It's an annual training program for 2-week training, but we ask them to come for 3 years. So if they do that, and that's what their graduation is. So if they do that, then they become eligible to apply for these grants.
3: Let's go back in time a little bit. Tell me about what sparked this event and how it became an annual concert.
2: So I got involved actually in 2008. That's when I started working for a nonprofit. The current nonprofit is the Collective Arts and Learning Network. That's the organization I work for now, the nonprofit. And really, I started doing this fundraiser initially to raise funding for the training program. But that's come to the point where it pretty much funds itself, I would say. And so now it's more, okay, how do the people then who finish the training, how do they do this work that they're really committed to? And mostly they're working with children, youth, and sometimes communities. So that's how it started. Again, started 17 years ago in our living room at our house. It was like a house concert. And it's grown over the years to where we have 8 hours of live music and raffles and silent auction items and lots of fun.
3: This is Sound Ideas. I'm Zach Knox Doyle speaking with Kathy Highland Moon on the upcoming Music and Munch Benefit Concert in support of the Therapeutic Arts Program of East Africa. Can you speak on what the program provides and its importance?
2: So the Therapeutic Arts Program in East Africa, and mainly we work in Tanzania and Kenya, they really don't have any like formal educational programs for the arts therapy. So that would be dance, drama, music, and visual art. So this training is a way to support what people are really fascinated with and interested in doing. And it fits so well culturally too, because the arts are very integrated into the culture in East Africa. So it's a very kind of natural way for people to seek support and help, whether it's with, somebody, a child might be hospitalized and needs support there, or it could be somebody with mental health issues who needs support. It's a way that people can do the work that they're committed to and really passionate about doing. I think it's been especially meaningful there, not in every place, but in some places, like, for example, in the refugee area. To have funding is even more crucial than ever just because of the cutbacks on USAID. So that's made it even more meaningful.
1: That was Music and Munch Benefit co-host Kathy Highland Moon speaking with WGLT's Zachary Knox Doyle.
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1: And you're listening on 89.1 WGLT. Coming up in 15 minutes, former national security advisor turned Trump critic John Bolton pleads guilty to a single count of mishandling classified information. This is All Things Considered from NPR News. I'm Courtney Conroy. In the next WGLT newscast, State Farm is slowing changes it planned for agent contracts after an uproar from many of their agents. Police announce an arrest after a late-night shooting in Normal, and Bloomington Normal soccer fans take their World Cup fever to downtown Bloomington to cheer on Team USA. 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
1: 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You're listening to All Things Considered from NPR News. I'm Courtney Conroy. As the nation celebrates the 250th anniversary of the signing of the Declaration of Independence, a Lincoln scholar from Bloomington Normal is saying Abraham Lincoln relied on the Declaration all his life. Guy Fraker says Lincoln thought of the Declaration as the moral and philosophical heart of the Republic, an almost perfect document, while the Constitution was an imperfect document born of a compromise that included slavery. In this Sound Ideas interview with WGLT's Charlie Schlenker, Fraker says the formative moment Lincoln was exposed to the Declaration came early in his life.
8: When he was 17 and still in Indiana, a neighbor loaned him a copy of the Statutes of Indiana for 1826, and in the front of it was the Constitution and the Declaration of Independence, so that's when he first saw it. It did make a tremendous impression on him. The thing that impresses me to begin with is that this 17-year-old kid would even read it or know what it meant. That's how bright he was. But in Philadelphia, when he went to Washington, he had speaking engagements all the way.
9: And that was in 1861.
8: 1861, yeah.
9: Read that, would you?
8: Yeah. That's sort of my favorite quote about the whole thing. I have never had a feeling politically that did not spring from the sentiments embodied in the Declaration of Independence.
9: What was he doing in Philadelphia?
8: He was on his way from Springfield to D.C., and the route was like 800 miles, but for two reasons. One, he was still a relative stranger to many people in the country because he was such an unknown when he got the nomination in 1860, thanks to David Davis of Bloomington, of course. But so he took a route that went from Springfield east to Indianapolis and then Columbus, Ohio. Then he went north to Cleveland and then went around the Great Lakes to Buffalo and then went the Mohawk Valley to the Hudson River down to, through New York to Philadelphia, where he made these speeches. And he spoke in Harrisburg. And that trip, by the way, the unrest in the country was so much that already Maryland was one of those states that never knew which way they were going to go. And there were groups of thugs in Maryland that had plotted to kill him when the train came through. So he went, not on the scheduled train, but he went in the middle of the night, somewhat in disguise, not wearing his hat, and took a lot of crap for that ignominious entry in Washington, but it was absolutely necessary under the circumstances. But as part of that trip was when he got to Philadelphia and made this statement.
9: He mentioned it a lot in 30 speeches.
8: Over 30, yeah.
9: In what, some of his big ones, or are these
8: both,
9: just...
8: Both. Okay. The first one, which is sort of ignored. It wasn't even a speech. He was a member of a thing called the Young Men's Lyceum in Springfield, as the Patriots of 76 did to support the Declaration of Independence, let us now support the laws and the Constitution.
9: And when was this?
8: When? 1838.
9: So early on.
8: Right. He just had gotten to Springfield, and they asked him to speak to this group. It was more of an intellectual group than a political thing. So, but even that early, that was one of the things he mentioned about the Declaration.
9: What are some other instances that he emphasized it?
8: Of course, the Gettysburg Address is the principal one, 67 years ago.
9: Lincoln was something of a political opportunist in how he addressed various issues over the course of his career. Did the way he referenced the Declaration of Independence shift in according to context?
8: I think not. It was pretty consistent.
9: The Declaration of Independence in the public mind usually centers on all men are created equal.
8: Correct.
9: But a substantial portion of it is all about the grievances the colonials had against George III. Do those grievances and what government is not supposed to do figure in Lincoln's mind?
8: Oh, I'm sure. Yes, I'm sure very much so. Because of his belief in democracy. Of course, he himself became somewhat of a tyrant during the war because he took on war powers as a justification for getting us through the war. And I don't think people appreciate the stakes in the Civil War. We all think of emancipation, but what it was really at stake was democracy, because we were the only democracy in the world at that time. And if it was established by the South that they could secede, then that meant that then some other, maybe a state in the Confederacy could secede, and democracy would just be wiped out. So that's why the Gettysburg Address is such a powerful thing.
9: How did Lincoln's understanding of the Declaration of Independence show up in his acts as president?
8: He understood that the Declaration of Independence was the rock that this nation stood upon, and so everything he did was rooted, as he said, in Philadelphia, in that.
9: Is there a different understanding of it today?
8: I worry about that, because it's a tribute or a recognition of the importance of democracy. And I think I'm not worried about our country surviving what's going on right now in certain circles. But it certainly is a threat to some of the freedoms that we enjoy.
9: As historians work up presentations, they often come upon little delights and discoveries. What did you find out that tickled your fancy as you were working up this talk?
8: Two things. One was the details of how he found out about it in the first place. But the second one is really a minor point in the big scheme of things. The two guys responsible for the Declaration of Independence were Jefferson and Adams. They both died in 1826, the 50th anniversary of the Declaration, which is a coincidence. But the differences they had, they were united in their death by their role in the Declaration of Independence.
1: Guy Fraker has written two books on Abraham Lincoln. He spoke with Charlie Schlenker. Fraker will give a talk about Lincoln and the light of the Declaration of Independence at 2 p.m. on June 30th at the Arc in Normal. The Declaration of Independence was adopted by the Continental Congress on July 4th, but it did not become public until July 8th. At 5 p.m. on this July 8th, there will be a reading of the Declaration at Connie Link Amphitheater in Normal at 5 p.m. There will also be a band and concert to follow. At that time, there will be readings of the Declaration all over the country. You can hear stories like this every day when you subscribe to the Sound Ideas podcast on the NPR app or wherever you listen. Another day of overcast here in Bloomington Normal at 70 degrees with showers. Tonight, more showers on the way with a low near 61 degrees. 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I'm Courtney Conroy.
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0: 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I'm Scott Detrow.
1: And I'm Juana Summers. The final season of the FX show The Bear is underway.
0: I talked to Evan Moss Bachrach, who plays Cousin Richie, about what he'll miss when it's all done.
2: Seeing how this little show that we make at CineSpace in Chicago has moved so many people really invigorated my belief in storytelling.
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3: Live from NPR News in Culver City, California, I'm Duane Brown. In a likely preview to the November elections, President Trump railed against the results of New York's primaries this week, speaking at the Faith and Freedom Conference in Washington today. Trump called several Democratic candidates backed by New York's Mayor Zohran Mamdani communist. Mamdani is a Democratic socialist.
4: These are not social Democrats. These are hardcore godless communists. They're godless communists. All communists are godless. They don't believe in God. This is the most serious threat to our country since its existence, in my opinion, 250 years ago. This is a major threat to our country.
3: Trump's Republican Party faces a potentially bruising election cycle this fall. He wants Congress to pass his Save America Act, aiming to ensure Republicans never lose another election. The law would require voter ID for ballots cast both in person and by mail. Ukraine has carried out a mass drone attack on several regions inside Russia and its occupied territories. NPR's Charles Maines tells us it's believed to be the largest single attack since Russia launched its invasion of Ukraine more than 4 years ago.
5: The attacks appear to be a salvo in what Ukrainian President Volodymyr Zelensky calls a 40-day influence operation aimed at pressuring the Kremlin to end the war. Russia's defense ministry said its forces intercepted more than 650 drones without providing details on damage or injuries, but Ukraine claimed to strike a chemical plant to the south of Moscow, and the Kremlin-backed authorities in occupied Crimea declared a state of emergency. Ukraine has increasingly used long-range drones to target Russian defense and energy infrastructure. Resulting fuel shortages across Russia have forced local governors to impose restrictions on the sale of gas, or in the case of Crimea, a flat-out ban. Charles Maines, NPR News, Moscow.
3: This is NPR.
6: From the WGLT newsroom, I'm Ben Howell. State Farm Insurance may have lost its crown as the nation's largest passenger auto insurer. That's a title State Farm has held since 1942. Analysis from S&P Global Intelligence suggests Progressive Insurance has supplanted State Farm in some metrics. State Farm says for customers, the most important question is not a ranking, it's whether they have coverage they can count on, value on for what they pay, and help when they need it most. A new bill awaiting the governor's signature lets a student choose if they want to take a career and technical education or a foreign language class, starting in 2 years. District 87 Superintendent David Mauser says there are not enough teachers to meet the foreign language requirement.
7: I can tell you when I worked at a rural district, it was very difficult to do. And there are a lot of rural districts right now that are using online learning to be able to meet that requirement.
6: Mauser says he has concerns about online learning because it could be ineffective if not done correctly. A Bloomington 20-year-old man has been arrested in connection with a Missouri casino robbery. Hollis Vanlier Jr. is accused of stealing more than $1 million back in March from the Isle of Capri Casino, more than 4 hours southwest of Bloomington, along with another man who was arrested in Missouri. Police allege both men were armed. Man's Best Friend has joined the Illinois Shakespeare Festival cast this season. Scout Getchus is an Aussie border collie mix from Lexington playing the role of Crab in Shakespeare's Two Gentlemen of Verona. Here is actor Jermaine Jenkins.
8: Learning to just play off of everything that she does and giving her many, many treats and getting her to like me has also been really fun.
6: Two Gentlemen of Verona opened this week at Ewing Manor. In a serenade of Bloomington Normal soccer fans, the Brass Pig Smoke and Ale House hosted another World Cup watch party in its downtown Bloomington bar. Trayson Bixby and his friends were a part of the football frenzy.
9: This is actually probably the best USA team I've ever seen. Like, I mean, in my 23 years of living. We got some stars.
6: Team USA lost to Turkey on a late goal. I'm Ben Howell.
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12: And I'm Juana Summers. This morning, John Bolton pleaded guilty to one charge of mishandling classified documents. Bolton is Trump's former national security advisor, and he's a current critic of the president. NPR's Jacqueline Diaz was at the courthouse in Maryland today and joins us now. Hi there.
13: Hi.
12: Jacqueline, tell us what happened today.
13: Sure. So just as a reminder, John Bolton was indicted back in October on 18 criminal counts,

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0: It's All Things Considered from NPR News. I'm Juana Summers.
5: And I'm Scott Detrow. Ahead, we'll explore another song that defines America.
0: Nina Simone's civil rights anthem, I Wish I Knew How It Feels to Be Free.
6: She's full of rage and she's full of pain and she's also got this fire in her belly. And there's no way not to experience this and have your mind changed.
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7: Live from NPR News in Culver City, California, I'm Duane Brown. President Trump has nominated a new deputy secretary for the Department of Health and Human Services. NPR's Selena Simmons-Duffin reports he's already been running daily operations at HHS.
8: Chris Klump is 45 years old, a health entrepreneur who started in the Trump administration running Medicare. He earned Trump's praise for his work negotiating with drug companies and was promoted in February to the secretary's office at HHS. Since then, he has been functionally in charge of the $2 trillion agency as HHS Secretary Robert F. Kennedy Jr. travels the country promoting Trump's agenda. On Thursday, Trump posted on social media that he has nominated Klump to be deputy secretary at HHS. Several members of the Senate Finance Committee, which will have to confirm Klump, are Republicans who lost their primaries after Trump backed their opponents, which could affect Klump's chances. Selena Simmons-Duffin, NPR News.
7: A key panel in New York City has voted to freeze rents for about 1 million rent-stabilized apartments in the city. David Brand from member station WNYC reports that this fulfills one of the mayor's campaign pledges.
9: The New York City Rent Guidelines Board approved a 2-year rent freeze for tenants in rent-stabilized apartments. It's the first time the board has voted for a 2-year freeze. It will keep rents flat for about 40% of the city's housing stock. Mamdani appointed 6 of the board's 9 members. He called the vote an historic victory for renters. Tenants celebrated the decision, but landlord groups immediately criticized the vote. They say they need higher rents to offset their own growing expenses, including insurance, fuel, and labor costs. The board raised rents by 3% last year. For NPR News, I'm David Brand in New York.
7: The number of people killed from back-to-back earthquakes in Venezuela has now topped 920, with more than 51,000 still missing. This is NPR.
10: From the WGLT newsroom, I'm Ben Howell. State Farm Insurance may have lost its crown as the nation's largest passenger auto insurer. That's a title State Farm has held since 1942. Analysis from S&P Global Intelligence suggests Progressive Insurance has supplanted State Farm in some metrics. State Farm says for customers, the most important question is not a ranking, it's whether they have coverage they can count on, value on for what they pay, and help when they need it most. A new bill awaiting the governor's signature lets a student choose if they want to take a career and technical education or a foreign language class, starting in 2 years. District 87 Superintendent David Mauser says there are not enough teachers to meet the foreign language requirement.
11: I can tell you when I worked at a rural district, it was very difficult to do. And there are a lot of rural districts right now that are using online learning to be able to meet that requirement.
10: Mauser says he has concerns about online learning because it could be ineffective if not done correctly. A Bloomington 20-year-old man has been arrested in connection with a Missouri casino robbery. Hollis Vanlier Jr. is accused of stealing more than $1 million back in March from the Isle of Capri Casino, more than 4 hours southwest of Bloomington, along with another man who was arrested in Missouri. Police allege both men were armed. Man's Best Friend has joined the Illinois Shakespeare Festival cast this season. Scout Getchess is an Aussie Border Collie mix from Lexington playing the role of Crab in Shakespeare's Two Gentlemen of Verona. Here is actor Jermaine Jenkins.
12: Learning to just play off of everything that she does and giving her many, many treats and getting her to like me has also been really fun.
10: Two Gentlemen of Verona opened this week at Ewing Manor. In a serenade of Bloomington Normal soccer fans, the Brass Pig Smoke and Ale House hosted another World Cup watch party in its downtown Bloomington bar. Trayson Bixby and his friends were a part of the football frenzy.
13: This is actually probably the best USA team I've ever seen. Like, I mean, in my 23 years of living. We got some stars.
10: Team USA lost to Turkey on a late goal. I'm Ben Howell.
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5: 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I'm Scott Detrow.
16: And I'm Juana Summers. The death toll from Venezuela's devastating earthquakes continues to climb, with the government currently confirming at least 900 people have been killed, more than 3,000 people injured. Rescue teams from around the world are joining the search for survivors as hospitals struggle to cope and the military takes control of one of the hardest hit regions. And in neighboring Colombia, home to the largest Venezuelan diaspora, communities are rallying to send aid. Manuel Rueda is at a community center in Bogota where Venezuelans are gathering supplies for people back home. Hi there.
17: Hi there.
16: So it sounds pretty busy where you are, and I want to talk about the assistance being offered. But before we do, I want to ask, what do we know about the ongoing rescue efforts in Venezuela?
17: So it's a slow rescue effort because of the lack of capabilities that the Venezuelan government has for a disaster like this. Mm-hmm. They've been relying heavily on teams from other countries, rescue workers and rescue equipment from other countries coming in as well. And one of the problems is that the airport in La Guaira, the city that has been hardest hit by the earthquake, is

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2: 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I'm Courtney Conroy. The Illinois Shakespeare Festival kicks off its 2026 season this week, and the festival's production of Shakespeare's Two Gentlemen of Verona features a furry friend in her theatrical debut. WGLT's Lauren Warnicke has more in this Sound Ideas Datebook.
3: The Two Gentlemen of Verona is among Shakespeare's earliest plays and has found its way back to the Illinois Shakes stage for the first time since 1983. The comedy follows Valentine and Proteus, two best friends who fall for the same woman, that's Sylvia. They must overcome the trials and tribulations of love, betrayal, and friendship as Shakespeare saw them as a young man in the 1500s. Making his Illinois Shakes debut, Florida native Jermaine Jenkins plays the role of Launce.
4: I've been in the Midwest for about 4 years now, but this is my first time in Normal, my first time at ISF, and I'm really excited to be here.
3: Launce is Proteus's eccentric servant who is best known for his deep love for his disloyal dog, Crab. Thus, Jenkins has a rather unique scene partner, canine actor Scout Getchess. Scout is an Aussie and Border Collie mix from Lexington who has recently taken up acting. But she has been training since she was a puppy, and her strong listening skills and lots of treats have allowed her to serve as a unique collaborator in The Two Gentlemen of Verona.
4: Learning to just play off of everything that she does and giving her many, many treats and getting her to like me has also been really fun. And I'm just excited to see how the relationship between us continues to grow, and also the fact that anything could happen in a performance, and we kind of just have to roll with it.
3: Case in point, Wednesday night's preview was the first time Jenkins and Scout acted together with a full audience. Embodying the spontaneity of live theater, Scout could not contain herself. Jenkins' dismay became his character's as he connected Crab's disobedience to the monologue he was giving. As Scout ran off into the audience, Jenkins remained in character, shouting out, "And now thou has attacked an audience member," as Scout jumped into the lap of an attendee. We later learned that audience member was Scout's dad. Now, Crab is notoriously, well, crabby and aloof. And Scout?
5: Can you make some noises? Yeah.
3: So, not exactly a method actor. Friendship is an underlying theme throughout the whole play, one that has allowed The Two Gentlemen of Verona to resonate more than 400 years after it was written. Throughout the comedy, many relationships are tested as loyalties waver between friends, lovers, and an owner and his dog. Ruth Getchess is Scout's mom.
5: Launce says that he would give up, like, beatings, and he takes the blame for the dog. And I think any dog owner would be like, we love our animals, and we would do anything to protect them and to be with them. And to watch him do that on stage in a Shakespearean way is just really heartwarming for me, and I think that most of the audience will agree with that, too.
3: Jermaine Jenkins says that kind of universality is the enduring power of Shakespeare.
4: So many of the themes that we see with Shakespeare's plays are still relevant to our times, and they continue to be relevant. I think that's why throughout all these centuries, we see people continue to do his work.
3: Director Danielle Rose is also making her festival debut. Rose kept her two gents set in the past. She says there's something lovely about exploring a time before social media and the internet. Today, every single decision is preserved, she says, including a lot of mistakes made early on in our lives.
6: But then the beautiful thing about this play is that we have an opportunity to see them come back from their mistakes. And so to me, it's this like very hopeful, lovely story of what it is to be young. We all make mistakes when we're young, and we have to learn some way to grow and become better people.
3: With additional reporting by WGLT student reporter Lauren Fisher, I'm Lauren Warnicke.
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2: Taking a quick peek at our weather forecast for tonight in Bloomington Normal, a 40% chance of showers late this evening with mostly cloudy skies and a low near 61 degrees. Tomorrow, mostly cloudy with a high near 80 degrees. 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I'm Courtney Conroy.
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9: From NPR News, this is All Things Considered. I'm Juana Summers.
10: And I'm Scott Detrow. Even as the Supreme Court heads into the announcement of its final and hugely important opinions next week, there are reverberations from this week's announcements, including Justice Samuel Alito's public rebuke of his colleague, Justice Sonia Sotomayor. NPR legal affairs correspondent Nina Totenberg reports.
11: Covering the Supreme Court is a bit like covering the Kremlin. What goes on behind the red velvet curtains is largely unknown to us. But sometimes, unexpectedly, the curtains are metaphorically pulled back for those of us in the courtroom to see. One of those moments came this week when conservative Justice Alito summarized from the bench three very important opinions that he authored for the six-justice conservative majority. Alito, unlike most of his colleagues, doesn't spend much time on these summaries, and it's rare that a justice has three big opinions to announce. But hey, it's almost the end of the term, and there are a lot of big cases still outstanding. So the first case he announced came and went. Alito then moved on to a second case. This one tests whether migrants may apply for asylum in the U.S. by going to one of several ports of entry along the U.S.-Mexican border and presenting themselves for admission. Alito's opinion ruled in favor of the Trump administration's policy of refusing all such applicants by blocking them at the border. It was also a policy adopted at one time by the Obama administration until it was blocked by the lower courts. After Alito finished his summary of the opinion, he paused, at which point Justice Sotomayor read a summary of her contrary views in dissent. When she finished, however, Justice Alito did not move on to the announcement of his third opinion. Instead, he did something that nobody in the press corps ever remembers happening before. Looking much as if he had just bitten into a lemon, Alito said, quote, "There is much that I would have added to my bench statement had I known there would be a dissent read." And he then went on to a short, extemporaneous rebuttal. What caused the hissy fit? Did Sotomayor really fail to tell him she would have an oral dissent? That really would have been a breach of the court's practices. A justice typically notifies the Chief Justice and the author of the majority opinion, usually in writing, if there's to be an oral dissent. Today, in response to an inquiry from NPR, came this terse statement from the court's public information office. It reads, quote, "Justice Alito was notified in advance by Justice Sotomayor's chambers that she would be reading a dissent from the bench. It was a misunderstanding on Justice Alito's part." Nina Totenberg, NPR News, Washington.
9: For this 250th anniversary year of the United States, pianist Laura Downs is on the road exploring the nation's history through song. For her latest stop, she traveled to Tryon, North Carolina, to talk with Pulitzer Prize-winning author Salamisha Tillett about the subject of her upcoming biography. On a bright sunny day, when the birds were singing, they met at the birth home of singer, pianist, and civil rights activist Nina Simone. And their conversation focused on one Nina Simone song.
12: I wish I knew how it would feel to be free.
13: I keep going back to this song, I wish I knew how it would feel to be free, because for me it really is like a personal statement of liberation.
12: I wish I could say all the things that I should say.
13: For me, it's been very important to look at her legacy. I think for you too, because we were talking about your journey from academia to writer to like protagonist and freedom of self-expression.
14: She's a lot of different things at different moments in my own artistic and political journey. The song is also a way of kind of marking the civil rights movement, right? Because Billy Taylor writes the song in 1963 as an instrumental for his daughter.

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2: 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I'm Courtney Conroy. This week was inflation data. 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We hope. More rain on the way here in Bloomington Normal this evening with a low near 61 degrees. Tomorrow, cloudy skies at 80 degrees. 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
5: As the earthquake death toll climbs in Venezuela, the Trump administration announced what appears to be its strongest disaster response since it dismantled USAID last year.
0: We will hear from a State Department spokesperson.
5: It's Friday, June 26th, and this is All Things Considered from NPR News. I'm Juana Summers.
0: And I'm Scott Detrow. Former national security advisor turned Trump critic John Bolton has pleaded guilty to a single count of mishandling classified information.
6: It's hard for the public to separate this case from the vindictive and selective prosecutions we've seen that do violate the Constitution.
5: And African leagues are bringing it at the World Cup. Teams like Morocco and Egypt are holding their own, and the fans say, stop calling us the underdog.
7: By 2030, 2034, we're talking about African teams as real, not just contenders, but real favorites for the World Cup.
0: We'll have those stories and more coming up after this newscast.
8: Live from NPR News in Washington, I'm Ryland Barton. The U.S. military says it struck Iran today in response to a drone attack on a commercial ship yesterday. In the Oval Office today, President Trump says Iran violated the ceasefire.
9: I don't like the fact that they took a shot yesterday. Actually, four. We knocked down three at a ship. Not an allied ship, but a ship, a very expensive ship. And it was fine, but it took a little beating. They shouldn't be doing that.
8: U.S. Central Command says the military struck missile and drone locations and coastal radar sites in Iran. Iran's Revolutionary Guard told state media that it will launch a, quote, swift and decisive counterattack in response to the strikes. This comes as the U.S. and Iran have been trying to negotiate an end to the conflict. Israel and Lebanon have signed a framework agreement after several days of talks. Secretary of State Marco Rubio calls it a first step to a peace, as NPR's Michelle Kellerman reports.
10: Secretary Rubio says the goal is a lasting peace where Israelis don't have to live under the threat of rocket fire from Hezbollah in Lebanon, and the Lebanese can live free of outside interference.
11: It will take a lot of work and some time to get back to that point, but we believe today is the first step in that journey. And the first step is sometimes the hardest step, but it's the one we're taking together today.
10: Hezbollah was not involved in the talks. Israel's ambassador says Iran and Hezbollah are out and the road to peace with Lebanon is in. Lebanon's ambassador says the goal is to restore Lebanese sovereignty, and that means an eventual withdrawal of Israeli forces. Michelle Kellerman, NPR News, Washington.
8: Several Democratic governors have sent National Guard troops to Washington, D.C. ahead of America 250 celebrations in the city. It's the first time Democrats have sent troops to D.C. amid President Trump's deployment there, as NPR's Kat Lonsdorf reports.
12: North Carolina, Kentucky, Michigan, and Minnesota all have troops in D.C. now. They join more than a dozen Republican-led states that have had troops in the city for months. NPR reached out to each Democratic governor's office, and spokespeople made it clear that their Guard members were sent to help with the influx of crowds expected for America 250 celebrations, and not as part of the larger law enforcement efforts in Trump's federal task force. But legal experts say drawing a distinction between the America 250 celebration and the task force operations will prove difficult in a city already full of troops. There are more than 4,800 now in D.C. at an estimated cost of more than $2.8 million per day. Kat Lonsdorf, NPR News, Washington.
8: People in Venezuela are desperately searching for loved ones after two powerful earthquakes struck Wednesday evening. More than 900 deaths have been confirmed and up to 40,000 missing. Thousands are without cell service. The United Nations has urged Venezuela to lift social media restrictions to aid the search. Social media and online registries have become crucial for finding missing people. This is NPR News.
13: From the WGLT newsroom, I'm Ben Howell. State Farm Insurance has slowed implementation of controversial contract changes for its network of agents. Agents pushed back strongly last month when the company told them it would end payments under a deferred compensation program. The company has now told them it will add back several years of those payments, but they will depend on meeting sales targets. That's part of a larger company effort to shift agent compensation from customer retention to new sales and bring all agents under one form of contract. High school students will have the choice to take a career and technical education or foreign language class starting in 2028. Unit 5 Superintendent Kristen Weichel says the school district was having trouble hiring certified teachers for foreign language.
14: It was very unrealistic, I think, for the state to think every student in high school starting in, you know, a year or two would have been required to do that. School districts can't hire enough teachers right now with that certification.
13: Weichel says universities like Illinois State University are not graduating enough foreign language teachers to meet current requirements. Police have made an arrest following a shooting that seriously injured a man in Normal. Police say the shooting happened just before midnight last night in the 700 block of North Gulf Crest Road in North Normal. Police are seeking weapons charges against 44-year-old Maurice Delaney of Normal. The victim is in serious but stable condition. Bloomington Normal soccer fans crowded the Brass Pig Smoke and Ale House in downtown Bloomington as Team USA took on Turkey in the World Cup. Bailey Levine says she could not watch the game at home.
15: Just the overall energy is really great, especially with, you know, this being a huge soccer bar.
13: Team USA lost in the final minute, but still advances to the next round. And a Leroy man and former University of Illinois police officer has been sentenced to 25 years in prison. Gerald Sandage has been convicted in Champaign County on two counts of criminal sexual assault. Prosecutors say he used his access to police records at the University of Illinois to stalk, drug, and assault as many as four women. I'm Ben Howell.
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0: It's All Things Considered from NPR News. I'm Scott Detrow.
5: And I'm Juana Summers. The death toll in Venezuela is climbing after two powerful earthquakes hit the country on Wednesday. Thousands more people are believed to be trapped under the rubble. And on Thursday, the Trump administration announced what appears to be its strongest disaster response since it dismantled USAID last year. NPR Global Health correspondent Fatma Tanis joins us to talk about what that will look like. Hi there.
16: Hi.
5: So Fatma, what is the administration's plan to help?
16: So Secretary of State Marco Rubio has promised a big, fast, and effective response from the U.S. Yesterday, the State Department announced a $150 million commitment to faith-based aid groups and United Nations agencies for the response. The U.S. is also deploying a disaster assistance team and two search and rescue teams from Virginia and California to help find survivors in the rubble. The Pentagon has been tapped to help with getting U.S. government staff and critical supplies into the country as well. Now, this is quite a shift from how the U.S. had responded to the big Myanmar earthquake last year, when they were not able to send any search and rescue teams and only gave $9 million in aid.
17: I wonder, why are we seeing this level of response from the administration now, given that the administration has been very critical of foreign aid?
16: So there's been a quiet shift in their attitude towards foreign aid in the last 10 months. The administration's created a Bureau of Disaster and Humanitarian Response in the State Department. They've hired back some of the staff that had been laid off at USAID. They're spending more money. Now, I spoke with Jeremy Conandike. He was the head of disaster response under Obama. And he says the administration may have learned some lessons in the failure to respond in Myanmar.
18: I think they realize when you have a breakdown on a search and rescue mission during that critical 3 to 5 day window, it's very visible and very embarrassing.
16: At the same time, the administration has made it clear that it's prioritizing helping countries that are of geopolitical interest to the United States. And of course, Venezuela is one of them after the U.S. toppled its authoritarian leader, Nicolas Maduro, in January.
17: Right. What can you tell us about the destruction from the earthquake there, as well as what people on the ground need?
16: So damage seems pretty big. Lots of buildings have been destroyed, including health centers. I spoke with Cesar Jimenez, who is managing the response for the aid group Project Hope in Venezuela.
19: We're facing very, very severe emergency. This is a unique moment in our history because we were not prepared for this.
16: Jimenez says they need a lot of medical supplies right now, and soon they're going to need to build shelters and fix infrastructure like water systems so people don't get sick.
17: And you mentioned USAID earlier. What kind of work was the aid agency doing when it came to earthquakes?
16: So USAID invested in a lot of programs ahead of earthquakes to bolster local preparedness, and it also maintained a presence in a country long after a disaster struck. So it would send engineers to work with local authorities on safe building codes, make sure excavation equipment is placed efficiently, and they, you know, there were also a lot of evacuation strategies built in for the public. And now Conandike says the most important life-saving work in an earthquake scenario is the one that's done beforehand and not after. And he says he hopes the administration will continue to invest in that type of work in Venezuela as well.
17: NPR's Fatma Tanis, thank you.
16: Thank you.
0: As we just heard, Secretary of State Marco Rubio pledged a big, fast, and effective U.S. relief response to Venezuela. He made that remark in Bahrain on a trip to several Gulf nations to discuss the preliminary agreement between the U.S. and Iran. Tommy Pigott was on that diplomatic trip with Secretary Rubio. He is the spokesperson for the U.S. Department of State and joins us now. Thanks for being here.
20: Thanks for having me on.
0: Let's start with Venezuela, and I want to ask you something that we just heard NPR reporting on. You know, the administration did downplay the importance of foreign aid for more than a year. Why is this different? What else do you have to add on that front?
20: Well, look, I think a couple things here. First, when it comes to foreign assistance, what we've been clear is that foreign assistance needs to be effective. It needs to go where it's meant to go, and it needs to be aligned with the U.S. national interests. I think those are principles that are pretty uncontroversial. But unfortunately, what we saw under USAID was often disjointed aid, aid that took longer actually to deploy. And I think an example of this that's so important is the fact that we were able to stand up at the State Department a task force to respond to this to these earthquakes instantaneously that had under one roof coordination when it came to assistance, consular services for Americans, coordination with other government, other agencies. Mm-hmm. We're seeing that incredibly fast, that incredibly large response to the people of Venezuela to assist. And I think it's also important to point out that we also saw this massive response in response to Hurricane Melissa. Hurricane Melissa, we saw that quick response, that coordinated response. So I think the argument we would make, and I think this is borne out by the facts, is that by bringing these programs under the State Department to allow for better coordination, we're allowed to move quicker, we're allowed to move more effectively, and we're allowed to actually deliver assistance to where it's needed.
0: And you're not worried about the loss of expertise, the loss of a lot of on-the-ground relationships that could have helped this aid move faster?
20: We're actually seeing an expansion of on-the-ground relationships. I mean, Venezuela, of course, is a powerful example of that. The actions that President Trump took allowed for the development of so many conversations and relationships that did not exist previously, including the establishment of a U.S. embassy in Venezuela that allows us to provide emergency services to American citizens in the region. But that's also something that's replicated across the world. We're seeing a new type of foreign assistance. We're building capacity in these nations, building stronger relationships. And fundamentally, this is a bit different than the earthquake example where you have to respond with this assistance in response to a national disaster.
0: Mm-hmm.
20: But when we see assistance programs in general, fundamentally saying we're building your capacity so we can have aid programs that eventually end because they've been successful in building capacity to respond.
0: But of course,
20: in natural disasters, we're responding as appropriate.
0: I want to make sure we have time to talk about that trip to the Gulf. But one more question on the earthquakes. The initial money being spent, there are obviously really major immediate needs here. How is the United States thinking about these longer term issues, the rebuilding, everything that needs to come along with it once search and rescue is done? How focused will the U.S. be on that?
20: Well, that's something that we're definitely focused on. Of course, the priority now are search and rescue teams, urban search and rescue teams. We're seeing the deployment of hundreds of personnel, including heavy equipment, in order to assist in that effort. The United States is on the ground. The United States is there. The United States is helping. Of course, we're also working with our partners in the region, and we're also delivering humanitarian and medical supplies. So our initial priority is to make sure that we have those search and rescue teams. We're delivering that assistance, working with the unmatched capability and operational capacity of DOW. And then we're going to be here. We're going to help. And that is something that's demonstrated by the scale of our response.
0: You're just back from this diplomatic trip to the Gulf. There's been a lot of skepticism, a lot of worries from leaders of our Gulf allies about this agreement. How did Secretary Rubio respond to those concerns?
20: Well, look, as Secretary Rubio said, we're not going to agree to something that undermines the security of our Gulf allies and partners. He made that incredibly clear at the GCC ministerial meeting, which had our Gulf partners and allies at that meeting. One of the main goals of this trip was to thank our Gulf partners and allies, especially the UAE, Kuwait, and Bahrain, for the resilience, the support they gave us, the leadership they have shown in the face of Iran's attacks. We also saw the resumption of operations of our embassy in Kuwait, with Secretary Rubio marking that by raising the flag over the embassy taking part in that ceremony. So there was productive conversations, a clear message sent that we are not going to agree to something that undermines the security of our Gulf partners.
0: But doesn't,
20: and the alliance and work together is continuing to grow.
0: Doesn't allowing Iran to continue to have conventional missiles and have more power over commerce in the Strait of Hormuz, doesn't that undermine their security?
20: Well, look, fundamentally, as we saw in the GCC joint statement, we saw a powerful statement that saying the GCC members, the United States, rejects any circumstance where we're going to see any sort of fees or tolls or whatever you may call it through the strait.
0: But it's still happening right now.
20: Well, that was a clear and unambiguous message that we're not going to agree to anything that has that. And what we saw, first of all, with Operation Epic Fury was the dismantling of a conventional weapons military shield. The results of Operation Epic Fury have already made the region and the world safer. What we are seeing now is a clear effort to make sure Iran does not rebuild a nuclear program, and a clear statement from that joint statement that we're not going to have a scenario where nations charge tolls or fees for moving through an international waterway.
0: I guess there's been a lot of reporting that those Iranian missile levels are the same, relatively the same level as they were before the war began. And as we saw in recent days, it's still blocking traffic in the strait.
20: Well, what we saw through Operation Epic Fury is the decimation of their military capabilities, the conventional shield they were trying to build, their Navy, their Air Force, their defense industrial capacity. We have seen that. We also saw the effects of the blockade and the maximum pressure policy.
0: Mm-hmm.
20: The president is a deal maker, and there are clear things he wants to see. There's no questioning what the president wants to see here, the Iranian regime not having a nuclear weapon. And the secretary's trip here reinforced the strong partnership that is continuing to grow between the United States and our Gulf allies and partners.
0: When you were last a guest on NPR, you said repeatedly that when it comes to any nuclear agreement, that deal would not be another JCPOA. Many people, including many Republicans, say it's exactly that. Why are they wrong?
20: Well, the vice president outlining many of those reasons. First of all, the context where we are is so important. The decisive results of Operation Midnight Hammer, the decisive results of Operation Epic Fury, already making the world safer, obliterating that nuclear program. Also, the provisions that have been so clearly laid out, a conditions-based agreement where any sort of reintegration or other sort of unfreezing of funds, whatever may have you, is based off of actions taken by the Iranian regime. So the context of this is incredibly important, and also the fact that we see a condition-based agreement with those objectives so clearly outlined.
0: Why is the $300 billion reconstruction plan that's gotten a lot of attention, why is that substantially different than the Obama administration agreement?
20: What we're talking about is a conditions-based agreement, a conditions-based based off of actions, and that is so important. When we look at the JCPOA, we saw the sending of cash to the Iranian regime. We saw the Iranian regime with a time-limited agreement that did not really actually substantially address their nuclear program, in our opinion. And what we're seeing now are strong actions from the President of the United States to dismantle their conventional weapons, to obliterate their nuclear program, and also to make sure we have an agreement that makes sure they never rebuild that nuclear program.
0: Tommy Pickett, spokesperson for the U.S. State Department. Thanks so much for joining us.
20: Thanks for having me on.
0: After this conversation first ran, U.S. Central Command announced the U.S. conducted strikes on Iran in response to an Iranian drone hitting a commercial cargo ship on Thursday. It's not clear how these actions impact the ceasefire agreement.
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2: 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I'm Courtney Conroy. 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
23: 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The 11th Judicial Circuit Pro Bono Committee is co-hosting a free legal advice fair. 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
2: 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You're listening to All Things Considered from NPR News. I'm Courtney Conroy. As the nation celebrates the 250th anniversary of the signing of the Declaration of Independence, a Lincoln scholar from Bloomington Normal is saying Abraham Lincoln relied on the Declaration all his life. Guy Fraker says Lincoln thought of the Declaration as the moral and philosophical heart of the Republic, an almost perfect document, while the Constitution was an imperfect document born of a compromise that included slavery. In this Sound Ideas interview with WGLT's Charlie Schlenker, Fraker says the formative moment Lincoln was exposed to the Declaration came early in his life.
28: When he was 17 and still in Indiana, a neighbor loaned him a copy of the Statutes of Indiana for 1826, and in the front of it was the Constitution and the Declaration of Independence, so that's when he first saw it. It did make a tremendous impression on him. The thing that impresses me to begin with is that this 17-year-old kid would even read it or know what it meant. That's how bright he was. But in Philadelphia, when he went to Washington, he had speaking engagements all the way.
3: And that was in 1861.
28: Yeah.
3: Read that, would you?
28: Yeah. That's sort of my favorite quote about the whole thing. I have never had a feeling politically that did not spring from the sentiments embodied in the Declaration of Independence.
3: What was he doing in Philadelphia?
28: He was on his way from Springfield to D.C. And the route was like 800 miles. But for two reasons. One, he was still a relative stranger to many people in the country because he was such an unknown when he got the nomination in 1860, thanks to David Davis of Bloomington, of course. But so he took a route that went from Springfield east to Indianapolis and then Columbus, Ohio. Then he went north to Cleveland and then went around the Great Lakes to Buffalo and then went the Mohawk Valley to the Hudson River down to, through New York to Philadelphia, where he made these speeches. And he spoke in Harrisburg. And that trip, by the way, the unrest in the country was so much that already Maryland was one of those states you never knew which way they were going to go. And there were groups of thugs in Maryland that had plotted to kill him when the train came through. So he went, not on the scheduled train, but he went in the middle of the night, somewhat in disguise, not wearing his hat, and took a lot of crap for that ignominious entry into Washington, but it was absolutely necessary under the circumstances. But as part of that trip was when he got to Philadelphia and made this statement.
3: He mentioned it a lot in 30 speeches.
28: Over 30, yeah.
3: In what, some of his big ones, or are these
28: both,
3: just...
28: Both. Okay. The first one, which is sort of ignored. It wasn't even a speech. He was a member of a thing called the Young Men's Lyceum in Springfield. As the Patriots of 76 did to support the Declaration of Independence, let us now support the laws and the Constitution.
3: And when was this?
28: When? 1838.
3: So early on.
28: Right. He just had gotten to Springfield, and they asked him to speak to this group. It was more of an intellectual group than a political thing. So, but even that early, that was one of the things he mentioned about the Declaration.
3: What are some other instances that he emphasized it?
28: Of course, the Gettysburg Address is the principal one, 67 years ago.
3: Lincoln was something of a political opportunist in how he addressed various issues over the course of his career. Did the way he referenced the Declaration of Independence shift in according to context?
28: I think not. It was pretty consistent. It was pretty consistent.
3: The Declaration of Independence in the public mind usually centers on all men are created equal.
28: Correct.
3: But a substantial portion of it is all about the grievances the colonials had against George III. Do those grievances and what government is not supposed to do figure in Lincoln's mind?
28: Oh, I'm sure, yes, I'm sure very much so, because of his belief in democracy. Of course, he himself became somewhat of a tyrant during the war because he took on war powers as a justification for getting us through the war. And I don't think people appreciate the stakes in the Civil War. We all think of emancipation, but what it was really at stake was democracy, because we were the only democracy in the world at that time. And if it was established by the South that they could secede, then that meant that then some other, maybe a state in the Confederacy could secede, and democracy would just be wiped out. So that's why the Gettysburg Address is such a powerful thing.
3: How did Lincoln's understanding of the Declaration of Independence show up in his acts as president?
28: He understood that the Declaration of Independence was the rock that this nation stood upon. And so everything he did was rooted, as he said, in Philadelphia, in that.
3: Is there a different understanding of it today?
28: I worry about that, because it's a tribute or a recognition of the importance of democracy. And I think I'm not worried about our country surviving what's going on right now in certain circles, but it certainly is a threat to some of the freedoms that we enjoy.
3: As historians work up presentations, they often come upon little delights and discoveries. What did you find out that tickled your fancy as you were working up this talk?
28: Two things. One was the details of how he found out about it in the first place. But the second one is really a minor point in the big scheme of things. The two guys responsible for the Declaration of Independence were Jefferson and Adams. They both died in 1826, the 50th anniversary of the Declaration, which is a coincidence. But the differences they had, they were united in their death by their role in the Declaration of Independence.
2: Guy Fraker has written two books on Abraham Lincoln. He spoke with Charlie Schlenker. Fraker will give a talk about Lincoln and the light of the Declaration of Independence at 2 p.m. on June 30th at the Ark in Normal. The Declaration of Independence was adopted by the Continental Congress on July 4th, but it did not become public until July 8th. At 5 p.m. on this July 8th, there will be a reading of the Declaration at Connie Link Amphitheater in Normal at 5 p.m. There will also be a band and concert to follow. At that time, there will be readings of the Declaration all over the country. 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Another day of overcast here in Bloomington Normal at 70 degrees with showers. Tonight, more showers on the way with a low near 61 degrees. 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I'm Courtney Conroy.
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9: In Los Angeles, I'm Kai Rizdahl. It is Friday today. Finally, this one is the 26th of June. Good as always to have you along, everybody. The economy this week was a little bit data and a little bit vibes. So we're going to do both, and we're going to do it with Catherine Rempel from MS Now, also Greg Ipp at the Wall Street Journal. Hey, you two.
0: Hey, Kai.
4: Hey, Kai.
9: Greg Ipp, you get to go first, and we're going to start with data. The big ones, of course, this week, PCE came in at 4.1%, not great. GDP came in at 2.1%, acceptable. You get the first whack at making sense of it. Go.
0: Okay, let's start with that inflation number. Now, that 4.1% inflation number looks pretty bad, but we know that it was somewhat inflated by the price of gasoline. But we also know that the price of gasoline has come down in the last few weeks. So it's probable that inflation will be lower in coming months, but not that much lower. It's still running around 3% based on this particular measure, which is a little too high for the Federal Reserve. So you have a new Fed chairman, Kevin Warsh. He's had one meeting where they kept rates steady. And now there's a lot of chit-chat that, hey, they may actually have to raise rates, which would be quite ironic since President Trump appoints Warsh, hoping he would cut rates.
9: That would be one word for it. Yeah,
0: ironic. ironic, yes. I think Trump might have a different word for it. That said, I think it's everybody needs to sort of like take a deep breath. We have a few more months, I think, before we have a real picture of what the underlying inflation trend is. I think some of the tariff effects are fading. Some of the stuff going on, inflation looks a little weird. Maybe it's related to the demand for memory chips and computers.
9: Yeah.
0: So I don't think there's any rush to raise rates. And at the same time, as you say, with the economy growing around 2% a year, which is quite decent, and no sign that the job market is collapsing, I don't see a great need to cut rates either.
9: Catherine Rempel, I would like to introduce you to a little friend of mine called Core Inflation. It is still well above where the Federal Reserve wants it to be. Austin Goolsbee said on this program, the president of the Chicago Fed said on this program on Monday, that, you know, inflation is trickling into and becoming sticky in services. So it's not just oil and gas, right?
4: Yeah, it's not just oil and gas. Oil and gas are the biggest drivers of headline numbers. But yes, core inflation is when you strip out energy and food. And even with those things excluded, the core, the rest of the index, right, essentially, the core inflation rate is still above the Fed's target, has been above the Fed's target for what, like 5 years now?
9: Yeah.
4: Something like that.
9: And before that, it was below it. So, you know, I mean, come on.
4: Yeah. Before that, the Fed suggested that, that they were not so worried about it consistently below it, and they wanted to work their way through greater expectations, I should say, I guess, for full employment. You know, that they could be willing to go easy in terms of monetary policy for longer because they were much less worried about where inflation was going. We're in a different state of the world now, I think it is increasingly likely that Kevin Warsh is going to have to preside over incoming, you know, new higher interest rates. Markets seem to think so. And Donald Trump, clearly not happy about it. Yeah. Earlier this week, he sort of torpedoed a bipartisan housing bill and said in his comments, who needs a housing bill when what really matters for getting housing prices down is lower rates? Why doesn't the Fed cut rates? So if I were Kevin Warsh, I would be feeling a little nervous right now, given how Trump has behaved toward a previous Fed chair appointee who did not cut rates as much as he wanted.
9: Who none of us in this room need to name. Okay, Greg, we now turn to the vibes portion of this conversation. And let's pick up on Kevin Warsh's mood and the general sort of feeling out there that money's about to get more expensive. AI is spending money hand over fist. We're going to talk about that in a little while and with Stephanie Hughes. What's your sense of the vibes?
0: So this is a good week to talk about vibes because there were two very important vibes in the markets, but they kind of cut in opposite directions. The first vibe goes to artificial intelligence, AI. Mm-hmm. Now, we all know there's been this AI boom. It's been going on for years. It's one of the reasons the stock market's been so strong. But this week, we saw growing signs of nervousness that maybe it's too strong. People were saying, oh my gosh, look, OpenAI is going to delay their IPO. SpaceX's stock price is down, and they're issuing all these new bonds to borrow more money.
9: Yep.
0: And Apple is raising prices because memory chips are so expensive. And so some of the air is coming out of that AI boom or bubble, if you want.
9: Sorry to interrupt. Do you really think so? Because if you look at not that this is a stock picking show, but if you look at Micron Technologies the other day, they blew the doors off their earnings.
0: Well, they did, but that wasn't enough to pull the whole stock market up. Now, if I were a stock market guru, which I'm not, I might say that when the earnings are good and the stock prices don't react well, that's kind of a bad sign. But what I think for the purposes of
5: our show and our listeners, what matters is, does this tell us that the AI boom itself is about to run aground? And we just don't have any evidence of that. We don't see signs of the demand for AI slackening or the investment in AI infrastructure going down, and that would be good for the economy. Now, the other vibe, very quickly, is the price of oil coming down a lot because of, you know, calm, such as it is in the Strait of Hormuz.

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0: It's All Things Considered from NPR News. I'm Juana Summers.
5: And I'm Scott Detrow. Ahead, we'll explore another song that defines America.
0: Nina Simone's civil rights anthem, I Wish I Knew How It Feels to Be Free.
6: She's full of rage and she's full of pain and she's also got this fire in her belly. And there's no way not to experience this and have your mind changed.
5: First News.
7: Live from NPR News in Culver City, California, I'm Duane Brown. A new CDC report shows that emergency department visits due to suspected suicide attempts were highest among teens in recent years. But as NPR's Ritu Chatterjee reports, this age group saw an overall decline in ER visits last year.
8: Between 2021 and 2025, teens aged 12 to 17 had the highest number of visits to the ER due to suspected suicide attempts, about a quarter of all visits for such attempts. While the overall proportion of suicide-related visits to the emergency room in this age group declined by 2025, the researchers observed an increase in such visits among older adults. Allison Kamak is a health scientist at the CDC's Injury Center and an author of the new report.
9: They increased in those who were 55 through 64 by 15%, and for those 65 and older, they increased 12%.
8: She says the findings emphasize the importance of suicide prevention efforts for all age groups. Ritu Chatterjee, NPR News.
7: Well, in a likely preview to the midterm elections in November, President Trump railed against the results of the New York primaries this week, speaking at the Faith and Freedom Conference in Washington today. Trump called several Democratic candidates backed by New York's Mayor Zoran Mamdani communist. Mamdani is a Democratic socialist.
10: These are not social Democrats. These are hardcore godless communists. They're godless communists. All communists are godless. They don't believe in God. This is the most serious threat to our country since its existence, in my opinion, 250 years ago. This is a major threat to our country.
7: Trump's Republican Party faces a potentially bruising election cycle this fall. He wants Congress to pass his Save America Act, aiming to ensure Republicans never lose another election. That law would require voter ID for ballots cast both in person and by mail. This is NPR.
11: From the WGLT newsroom, I'm Ben Howell. State Farm Insurance may have lost its crown as the nation's largest passenger auto insurer. That's a title State Farm has held since 1942. Analysis from S&P Global Intelligence suggests Progressive Insurance has supplanted State Farm in some metrics. State Farm says for customers, the most important question is not a ranking, it's whether they have coverage they can count on, value on for what they pay, and help when they need it most. A new bill awaiting the governor's signature lets a student choose if they want to take a career and technical education or a foreign language class, starting in 2 years. District 87 Superintendent David Mauser says there are not enough teachers to meet the foreign language requirement.
12: I can tell you when I worked at a rural district, it was very difficult to do. And there are a lot of rural districts right now that are using online learning to be able to meet that requirement.
11: Mauser says he has concerns about online learning because it could be ineffective if not done correctly. A Bloomington 20-year-old man has been arrested in connection with a Missouri casino robbery. Hollis Vanlier Jr. is accused of stealing more than $1 million back in March from the Isle of Capri Casino, more than 4 hours southwest of Bloomington, along with another man who was arrested in Missouri. Police allege both men were armed. Man's Best Friend has joined the Illinois Shakespeare Festival cast this season. Scout Getchess is an Aussie Border Collie mix from Lexington playing the role of Crab in Shakespeare's Two Gentlemen of Verona. Here is actor Jermaine Jenkins.
13: Learning to just play off of everything that she does and giving her many, many treats and getting her to like me has also been really fun.
11: Two Gentlemen of Verona opened this week at Ewing Manor. In a serenade of Bloomington Normal soccer fans, the Brass Pig Smoke and Ale House hosted another World Cup watch party in its downtown Bloomington bar. Trayson Bixby and his friends were a part of the football frenzy.
14: This is actually probably the best USA team I've ever seen. Like, I mean, in my 23 years of living. We got some stars.
11: Team USA lost to Turkey on a late goal. I'm Ben Howell.
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5: 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I'm Scott Detrow.
17: And I'm Juana Summers. The death toll from Venezuela's devastating earthquakes continues to climb, with the government currently confirming at least 900 people have been killed, more than 3,000 people injured. Rescue teams from around the world are joining the search for survivors as hospitals struggle to cope and the military takes control of one of the hardest hit regions. And in neighboring Colombia, home to the largest Venezuelan diaspora, communities are rallying to send aid. Manuel Rueda is at a community center in Bogota where Venezuelans are gathering supplies for people back home. Hi there.
18: Hi there.
17: So it sounds pretty busy where you are, and I want to talk about the assistance being offered. But before we do, I want to ask, what do we know about the ongoing rescue efforts in Venezuela?
18: So it's a slow rescue effort because of the lack of capabilities that the Venezuelan government has for a disaster like this. Mm-hmm. They've been relying heavily on teams from other countries, rescue workers and rescue equipment from other countries coming in as well. And one of the problems is that the airport in La Guaira, the city that has been hardest hit by the earthquake, is damaged. The runway, one of the runways is damaged. So they're actually flying people and equipment to a military airport that's about 3 hours away. And then, you know, they have to drive all the way there. On the road, some people are stopping these trucks and asking for help. Like maybe if the truck is destined to a neighborhood further away, they try to stop it before because people are so desperate for help, because there's still many people trapped in the buildings that have collapsed, which are pretty big buildings. I mean, some of these were 10-story buildings, some of these were public housing projects. So it's still quite a chaotic situation.
17: You are at a community center in Bogota. What are you hearing from people there? What are people telling you about their loved ones?
18: Yeah, there's hundreds of people here, and what they're doing is that they're bringing non-perishable foods. They're bringing medical supplies, for example, gloves or bandages or face masks. They're even bringing clothes. Just a massive outpouring of support. They're loading a truck right now. It has six rows of wheels, so it's a pretty big truck. For the people here, you know, this is a very personal tragedy. This is what Mariana Godoy, one of the volunteers here, told me.
19: Lamentablemente anoche no pudo llegar a su casa porque tuvo grietas

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2: 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I'm Courtney Conroy. The Illinois Shakespeare Festival kicks off its 2026 season this week, and the festival's production of Shakespeare's Two Gentlemen of Verona features a furry friend in her theatrical debut. WGLT's Lauren Warnicke has more in this Sound Ideas Datebook.
3: The Two Gentlemen of Verona is among Shakespeare's earliest plays and has found its way back to the Illinois Shakes stage for the first time since 1983. The comedy follows Valentine and Proteus, two best friends who fall for the same woman, that's Sylvia. They must overcome the trials and tribulations of love, betrayal, and friendship as Shakespeare saw them as a young man in the 1500s. Making his Illinois Shakes debut, Florida native Jermaine Jenkins plays the role of Launce.
4: I've been in the Midwest for about 4 years now, but this is my first time in Normal, my first time at ISF, and I'm really excited to be here.
3: Launce is Proteus's eccentric servant who is best known for his deep love for his disloyal dog, Crab. Thus, Jenkins has a rather unique scene partner, canine actor Scout Getchess. Scout is an Aussie and Border Collie mix from Lexington who has recently taken up acting. But she has been training since she was a puppy, and her strong listening skills and lots of treats have allowed her to serve as a unique collaborator in The Two Gentlemen of Verona.
4: Learning to just play off of everything that she does and giving her many, many treats and getting her to like me has also been really fun. And I'm just excited to see how the relationship between us continues to grow, and also the fact that anything could happen in a performance, and we kind of just have to roll with it.
3: Case in point, Wednesday night's preview was the first time Jenkins and Scout acted together with a full audience. Embodying the spontaneity of live theater, Scout could not contain herself. Jenkins' dismay became his character's as he connected Crab's disobedience to the monologue he was giving. As Scout ran off into the audience, Jenkins remained in character, shouting out, "And now thou has attacked an audience member," as Scout jumped into the lap of an attendee. We later learned that audience member was Scout's dad. Now, Crab is notoriously, well, crabby and aloof. And Scout?
5: Can you make some noises?
6: Yeah.
3: So, not exactly a method actor. Friendship is an underlying theme throughout the whole play, one that has allowed The Two Gentlemen of Verona to resonate more than 400 years after it was written. Throughout the comedy, many relationships are tested as loyalties waver between friends, lovers, and an owner and his dog. Ruth Getchess is Scout's mom.
5: Launce says that he would give up, like, beatings, and he takes the blame for the dog. And I think any dog owner would be like, ugh. We love our animals and we would do anything to protect them and to be with them. And to watch him do that on stage in a Shakespearean way is just really heartwarming for me. And I think that most of the audience will agree with that too.
3: Jermaine Jenkins says that kind of universality is the enduring power of Shakespeare.
4: So many of the themes that we see with Shakespeare's plays are still relevant to our times and they continue to be relevant. I think that's why throughout all these centuries, we see people continue to do his work.
3: Director Danielle Rose is also making her festival debut. Rose kept her two gents set in the past. She says there's something lovely about exploring a time before social media and the internet. Today, every single decision is preserved, she says, including a lot of mistakes made early on in our lives.
7: But then the beautiful thing about this play is that we have an opportunity to see them come back from their mistakes. And so to me, it's this like very hopeful, lovely story of what it is to be young. We all make mistakes when we're young, and we have to learn some way to grow and become better people.
3: With additional reporting by WGLT student reporter Lauren Fisher, I'm Lauren Warnicke.
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2: Taking a quick peek at our weather forecast for tonight in Bloomington Normal, a 40% chance of showers late this evening with mostly cloudy skies and a low near 61 degrees. Tomorrow, mostly cloudy with a high near 80 degrees. 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I'm Courtney Conroy.
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0: From NPR News, this is All Things Considered. I'm Juana Summers.
9: And I'm Scott Detrow. Even as the Supreme Court heads into the announcement of its final and hugely important opinions next week, there are reverberations from this week's announcements, including Justice Samuel Alito's public rebuke of his colleague, Justice Sonia Sotomayor. NPR legal affairs correspondent Nina Totenberg reports.
10: Covering the Supreme Court is a bit like covering the Kremlin. What goes on behind the red velvet curtains is largely unknown to us. But sometimes, unexpectedly, the curtains are metaphorically pulled back for those of us in the courtroom to see. One of those moments came this week when conservative Justice Alito summarized from the bench three very important opinions that he authored for the six-justice conservative majority. Alito, unlike most of his colleagues, doesn't spend much time on these summaries, and it's rare that a justice has three big opinions to announce. But hey, it's almost the end of the term, and there are a lot of big cases still outstanding. So the first case he announced came and went. Alito then moved on to a second case. This one tests whether migrants may apply for asylum in the U.S. by going to one of several ports of entry along the U.S.-Mexican border and presenting themselves for admission. Alito's opinion ruled in favor of the Trump administration's policy of refusing all such applicants by blocking them at the border. It was also a policy adopted at one time by the Obama administration until it was blocked by the lower courts. After Alito finished his summary of the opinion, he paused, at which point Justice Sotomayor read a summary of her contrary views in dissent. When she finished, however, Justice Alito did not move on to the announcement of his third opinion. Instead, he did something that nobody in the press corps ever remembers happening before. Looking much as if he had just bitten into a lemon, Alito said, quote, "There is much that I would have added to my bench statement had I known there would be a dissent read." And he then went on to a short, extemporaneous rebuttal. What caused the hissy fit? Did Sotomayor really fail to tell him she would have an oral dissent? That really would have been a breach of the court's practices. A justice typically notifies the Chief Justice and the author of the majority opinion, usually in writing, if there's to be an oral dissent. Today, in response to an inquiry from NPR, came this terse statement from the court's public information office. It reads, quote, "Justice Alito was notified in advance by Justice Sotomayor's chambers that she would be reading a dissent from the bench. It was a misunderstanding on Justice Alito's part." Nina Totenberg, NPR News, Washington.
0: For this 250th anniversary year of the United States, pianist Laura Downs is on the road exploring the nation's history through song. For her latest stop, she traveled to Tryon, North Carolina, to talk with Pulitzer Prize-winning author Salamisha Tillett about the subject of her upcoming biography. On a bright sunny day, when the birds were singing, they met at the birth home of singer, pianist, and civil rights activist Nina Simone. And their conversation focused on one Nina Simone song.
11: I wish I knew how it would feel to be free.
12: I keep going back to this song, I wish I knew how it would feel to be free, because for me it really is like a personal statement of liberation.
11: I wish I could say all the things that I should say.
12: For me, it's been very important to look at her legacy. I think for you too, because we were talking about your journey from academia to writer to like protagonist and freedom of self-expression.
13: She's a lot of different things at different moments in my own artistic and political journey. The song is also a way of kind of marking the civil rights movement, right? Because Billy Taylor writes the song in 1963 mm-hmm. as an instrumental
12: right.
13: for his daughter.